righted. Throughout his life, he was at his finest and his worst, responding to the conflicts around him. Whether jumping into a fight to defend a Hebrew slave or trying to referee a struggle between two kinsmen, when Moses saw conflict, he reacted. Welcome to the Dynamic Living broadcast today, and over the next 2 weeks, we're going to look at the early years of Moses, all those conflicts and how God used them to mold and make Moses into what he ought to be, and all the lessons that we can learn for our lives today. Have your Bible ready in Exodus chapters 1 and 2 for selected verses of Scripture with our Bible teacher, Dr. Donald R. Hubbard, as today we begin to look at Moses, the early years, on the Dynamic Living broadcast.

0: I want you to open your Bibles, if you would please, to the book of Exodus. I want to read selected verses from chapter 1 and chapter 2. We're going to be looking into the early years of Moses and relating some of that truth, if not as much of the truth as we can, to our lives where we live today, and try to answer some of the very thorny issues that come to us even as believers in our Lord Jesus. He loves us with an everlasting love, and the love of our Lord Jesus Christ is indeed supernatural. We are precious in His sight, as the little childhood chorus tells us. The book of Exodus is the second book in the Old Testament, as you are aware. The term Exodus means departure. It's related to the word exit that you have. The way out is how we would translate it in many of our Bibles. It's interesting that in the Hebrew Bible, the title for the book is literally, "These are the names," which are the first four words of the first verse. So the book of Exodus is a marvelous book. Exodus is obviously the book of redemption. It is in clear contrast to the book of Genesis. In fact, I think we could... Do you have a piece of paper? I'm an outline teacher. I like to teach in outline form, and I encourage folk to bring notebooks, and let me share with you some information in outline form that may help you a little bit in your study of God's Word. Now, the Bible, it gives to us the first five books in it, Genesis, Exodus, Leviticus, Numbers, and Deuteronomy. In each of these books, God is seen to be doing something very special. For an example, in the book of Genesis, God is revealing. Would you just write that down? Genesis-revealing. For what God does in the book of Genesis is that God reveals origins. The book of Genesis means beginning. And so in the book of Genesis, you have God revealing the origin of creation. He's revealing the origin of man. He's revealing the origin of sin, the origin of nations. He's revealing the origin of the nation of Israel. I think the point is clear. In the book of Genesis, you have God revealing. God is revealing many things. In the book of Exodus, you have God redeeming. So would you write down in your notes, Exodus-redeeming? Because clearly, in the book of Exodus, God is redeeming, for the book of Exodus is God's plan of redemption set forth based on the blood of the Lamb. In the book of Genesis, the book is centered in a family. In the book of Exodus, the book is centered in a nation. Let me outline the book of Exodus for you. May I take just a moment or two to do that as we set this foundation stage? Write three divisions, chapter 1, verse 1, through chapter 18, verse 36. Chapter 1, verse 1, chapter 18, verse 36, and write these two words down. This tells you everything in those chapters. Israel reviled. Israel reviled. Israel has come under the bondage of the land, and we're going to tell you about that in just a few moments. But Israel reviled. Chapter 1, verse 1 through 36, Israel reviled. It's under the bondage of the land. Now, the second division would be chapter 12, verse 37 through chapter 18, verse 27, Israel redeemed. Israel redeemed. That's the marvelous heartbeat of the book of redemption, namely the book of Exodus. Chapter 12, verse 37 through chapter 18, verse 27, Israel redeemed. She's under the blood of the Lamb. In the first part of the book, she's under the bondage of the land. In the second part of the book, she's under the blood of the Lamb. And now there is a third division to the book. I'll repeat them in just a moment. Chapter 19, verse 1 through chapter 40, verse 38, Israel regulated. She is under the boundaries of the law. Israel reviled, Israel redeemed, Israel regulated. Check your notes. First division, chapter 1, verse 1 through chapter 12, verse 36. Second division, chapter 12, verse 37 through chapter 18, verse 27. Third division, chapter 19, verse 1, chapter 40, verse 38. How many of you have that material down so far? Okay, shall we go over it again? Say it with me. Israel, what? The first one. Reviled. The second one, Israel redeemed. Third, Israel regulated. That's the book of Exodus. Tuck that away in the margin of your mind and you'll always have the book of Exodus at your fingertips. And the book of Exodus is a marvelous book. Now you've got your Bibles open to Exodus chapter 1. Let me begin with verse 6. Now Joseph and all his brothers and all that generation died. But the Israelites were fruitful and multiplied greatly and became exceedingly numerous, so that the land was filled with them. Then a new king, who did not know about Joseph, came to power in Egypt. I want to pause for a moment because I'd like to get into a little bit about Egyptian history, because this book will come alive in this first and second chapters when you and I understand a little more about some of the relevant history that took place along about this period of time. The question that many people ask is, why was Joseph in the Old Testament so honored by Pharaoh? You will recall that Pharaoh is a title, like the word king. It may refer to an office, not to an individual, but to the office that the individual holds, like our president of the United States. Different men hold the office from time to time. Each time they are called president, but they are different men. Thus it was in the dynasties of Egypt, the leaders of Egypt were called Pharaoh. Now, prior to the time of Joseph's being sent down to Egypt, there arose a different dynasty in Egypt that was comprised basically of kings who were Semitic in origin. They were called the Hyksos reign, H-Y-K-S-O-S. Since they were Semitic in origin, they were favorable to Semitic peoples. These are the kings that were on the throne when Joseph came down into Egypt. So that when Joseph demonstrated his obviously supernatural ability that God had given him in order to interpret dreams, etc., and also the administrative ability that God had given to them, there was no problem for these kings who were Hyksos, that they would then be responsive to other people who would be Semitic. When Joseph said, "Let me bring my family down," they were wonderfully agreeable to that. So that when Joseph brought his family down to Egypt, it was because there was a dynasty in power called the Hyksos dynasty that were Semitic in origin. But most of the Egyptians, under the authority of the Hyksos, despised that Semitic reign. Thus, in chapter 1, verse 8, when it says, "Then a new king who did not know about Joseph came to power in Egypt, the reign of the Hyksos were overthrown." And when a new dynasty came into being, there was hostility between the people of Israel, the Semites, the Semitic people, because the kings under whom they had come down to Egypt were Semitic in origin. Though the people of Joseph's family had nothing at all to do with the Hyksos reigning, the people of Egypt remembered this association so that when another dynasty arose, that dynasty looked upon the children of Israel with tremendous suspicion. And that's the reason why that you have it said in verse 10, "Come, we must deal shrewdly with them," meaning the Israelites, "or they will become even more numerous, and if war breaks out, we'll join our enemies, fight against us, and leave the country." Verse 11 says, "So they put slave masters over them to oppress them. With forced labor they built Python and Ramses as store cities for Pharaoh. But the more they were oppressed, the more they multiplied and spread. So the Egyptians came to dread the Israelites and worked them ruthlessly. They made their lives bitter with hard labor in brick and mortar and with all kinds of work in the fields. and all their hard labor, the Egyptians used them ruthlessly. We usually don't take the time in our Bible expositions to give that kind of background, but it's absolutely essential if you and I are going to understand the early years of Moses. Now, let me give you a date. Would you please write down 1526 B.C.? That's the generally recognized date of Moses' birth. 1526 B.C. Keep that in mind, because if you take 80 years from that, 1446 B.C. becomes the date of the Exodus when Moses is 80 years of age. 1526 is the year of his birth, approximately, and 1446 B.C. is approximately the year of the Exodus. Now, there arose up a dynasty that has strange names. Let me give them to you, but I would not expect you to remember them, except there are some interesting pressure points that come along the way. We pick up our story with Egyptian history with a man by the name of Amenhotep I. Never mind the name, it's a little unusual. But he ruled until the time that Moses was born. Actually, about 1526, there was a turnover in dynasties because Amenhotep I was succeeded by a man by the name of Thutmose I. Now, one of the things about which Thutmose I intrigues us as Bible students is that many of us feel that it was his daughter, whose name was Hatshepsut, who is the Egyptian princess who found Moses in the little ark of bulrushes there in the reeds by the edge of the Nile River. Thutmose I had a daughter, and the daughter's name was Hatshepsut. Now, Thutmose I had this famous daughter, and Thutmose I died along around 1512. We understand, therefore, that this man, Thutmose I, he had a son, Thutmose II, who succeeded him. He only reigned for a very few years. But our focus comes upon Thutmose III. Am I going too rapidly? Bear with me. 1504 is the date of Thutmose III. Let me tell you what happened. When Thutmose I, who is the Pharaoh of the birth of Moses, when he died and his son only succeeded him for a few years, Thutmose III was very, very young. There was a woman, his stepmother, who became co-regent with him for a number of years. Basically, from 1504 to 1486, a period of about 20 years. Do you know who that woman was? Hatshepsut, Moses' mother. That is to say, his foster mother. You can understand then the reason why that Moses was so well accepted in court is because the very woman who found him along the Nile River bank is the woman who reigned for a period of about 20 years or more during Moses' life, during the time of his training. Thutmose III, who was very young at the time, grew up, and as he grew up to hate Hatshepsut. When the time came that Hatshepsut died, she died along around 1482. Thutmose III went about completely obliterating any memory of Hatshepsut from any of the obelisks. Now, mark you, since Moses was very closely identified with Hatshepsut, it would be normal and natural for Thutmose III to become extremely angry with Moses. That's the background that you find in the opening chapters of the book of Exodus. It is a time of court intrigue. It is a time when the princess Hatshepsut goes down to the riverbank. It is a time when Thutmose I, because of his fear over the proliferation of the number of Hebrew babies, that he attempts to control the population of the Hebrews by an old rule called genocide or infanticide. If you please, very, very similar to what is even experienced and expressed today in the control of population through abortion. A very, very old technique, to be sure. Let me read now from Exodus, the second chapter, just for a few moments, about the birth of Moses, having this as a background. Now, Thutmose I decided that the way to control the population of the children of Israel would be that what they needed to do was to slay all of the male babies that would be born. You'll notice that the chapter 1 indicates through the interesting story of Shiphrah and Puah, the Hebrew midwives, how God set aside that kind of effort. But now we come to chapter 2. Now a man of the house of Levi married a Levite woman, and she became pregnant and gave birth to a son. Remind you now, I must, that it was the law of the land that all male babies be slain. When she saw that he was a fine child, she hid him for 3 months. But when she could hide him no longer, she got a papyrus basket for him and coated it with tar and pitch. Then she placed the child in it and put it among the reeds along the bank of the Nile. His sister stood at a distance to see what would happen to him. Then Pharaoh's daughter went down to the Nile to bathe, and her attendants were walking along the river bank. She saw the basket among the reeds and sent her slave girl to get it. She opened it and saw the baby. He was crying, and she felt sorry for him. "This is one of the Hebrew babies," she said. And that is a remarkable statement. Then his sister asked Pharaoh's daughter, "Shall I go and get one of the Hebrew women to nurse the baby for you?" "Yes, go." It is intriguing that the daughter of Pharaoh would set aside the edict of her own father. And let's pause for a moment in our investigation of the tasks. And let's begin to ask ourselves a fundamental question. Can you imagine what it would have been like in the home when Moses was conceived? His mother's name was Jochebed, or Jochebed, Exodus chapter 6, verse 20. Jochebed was really Amram's, that's Moses' father's, aunt. For Jochebed was the sister of Moses' grandfather. And therefore, when Jochebed and Amram were married, God blessed that union with children. And among the children who were born at that particularly critical time was this child, Moses. When Jochebed knew that she had conceived a child and that she was pregnant, when she also knew that the law of the land was that that child would have to be slain if it were a male child, I think that you and I might could enter into some of the agony and some of the heartache and some of the pain and the uncertainty of that household by asking certain fundamental questions which people still ask today. I've been a pastor all of my life. And in all of my life, I've talked to people thousands upon thousands upon thousands of times. Long ago, I lost count. About why does God allow what he does in the world in which we live? Why are we affected in so many ways by sinful people, by the curse of sin that is around us? Some of us may even be just a wee bit bitter. Some of us may be just a wee bit angry. Many of us will be very confused when we try to think through. I am a believer in the Lord Jesus Christ. I love him with all my heart. I've dedicated my life to him. Then why is my house in shambles? Why is my life in shambles? Why is it that my loved ones are having such struggles, or why is it that I am having such struggles? May I give you a title for Exodus chapter 1 and chapter 2? God's gracious care. Regardless of what circumstances may seem to be like on the outside, you and I may be assured that God loves us. I want you to write something down. Remind you, I must, that in this section of Exodus 1 and 2, times are hard. The Israelis are in subjection. They are in bondage. It's tough to make a living. Talk about recession today. Back then, they never had anything good at all. Not only that, but they had the edict that affected their families. Yet they had been praying to God, God, where is our deliverer? If you were to have asked the average Hebrew family, do you believe that you are the object of God's gracious care? I wonder if they might have said, well, theologically we know that we are, but I tell you it doesn't seem to be that way in the world where I live and the pressure points that I feel and the wounds that hurt me, I cry.
1: Sorrows, cries of despair, bondage. Not a very pretty picture for the children of Israel as laid out for us in Exodus chapters 1 and 2. But yet our Bible teacher, Dr. Donald R. Hubbard, entitled these chapters, God's Gracious Care. And what a great application for us today. Even though we walk through the valley of the shadow of death, as pointed out in Psalm 23, we can still fear no evil, for Thou art with me, and we can be assured of God's gracious care in our lives, no matter the trials and testings we may face or are going through right now. We'll look forward to your company next time as we enter into lesson number 2 in our series on Moses, the early years. And just remember that dynamic living is this: for me to live is Christ, and only Christ.

Did you know you can know for sure in less than 5 minutes how to get to heaven? That's correct. You heard correct. 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And as you come to this new page, you read first the bad news that all have sinned, come short of the glory of God. There's none righteous, no, not one. The wages of sin is death. Oh my. But there is good news. Indeed, there's a simple and free way to be reconciled with God, made possible by God's only Son, Jesus Christ. A blood sacrifice was needed to pay for your sins, and Jesus was sent to become that sacrifice.

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We need to know how we came to have the Bible and how we know it's true. 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

Good evening. I'm Stephen Brown. Thank you for joining with me in the music room on this Friday evening, the 21st. We have another conference pulpit message from James Naismith at the top of the hour. He'll be preaching on the faithfulness of God. 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

This is my Father's world. Yes, even the fish in the sea. August Van Ryn wrote, "Why were the disciples unsuccessful that night when they were fishing all night long? Did they lack ability or experience? No. They knew their job. Did they lack leadership? No. Peter had that quality. Had they put forth insufficient effort? No, they toiled all night. They lacked Christ. He had said, 'Without me, ye can do nothing.'" And that's the lesson we must learn from that incident. Say, my friend, this evening, have you lost your close fellowship with the Lord?

0: Over the next two evenings, we'll study the faithfulness of God. James Naismith is our speaker this week. He was born in India in 1923 to missionary parents. At the age of five, James was entrusted to the care of a family in Scotland. He graduated from the university at age 21, becoming the youngest doctor in Scotland. James Naismith was a founder of Kawartha Lakes Bible College in Ontario, Canada, and one of its most loved teachers. He retired at age 60 to devote himself more fully to the Lord's work and travel throughout many countries. Here again is James Naismith with part one of The Faithfulness of God.
1: We've been thinking of some of the attributes of God during this week, and we thought of a couple of attributes that are closely related: the attribute of his eternity and the attribute of his immutability, that he doesn't change. And our consideration today and tomorrow, and we're going to take 2 days over it, is the subject of his faithfulness, which is related to both of these previous subjects, but is a separate attribute, the faithfulness of God. We're going to turn for our reading, our first reading anyway, to the 89th Psalm, Psalm 89. Let's read just a few verses from this psalm. When we read in Psalm 139 on the Lord's Day, we noticed that that was a psalm of David. And yet, 2 days ago, when we read in Psalm 90, we noted that that was a psalm of Moses, the servant of God, or the man of God. And now we come to Psalm 89, and we have as our title for this psalm, Maskil, or that's teaching, of Ethan the Ezrahite. So the writer of this psalm was neither David, nor Moses, nor was it Asaph. It was a man called Ethan the Ezrahite. I will sing of the mercies of the Lord forever. With my mouth will I make known thy faithfulness to all generations. For I have said, mercy shall be built up forever. Thy faithfulness shalt thou establish in the very heavens. I have made a covenant with my chosen. I have sworn unto David my servant. Thy seed will I establish forever, and build up thy throne to all generations. Selah. And the heavens shall praise thy wonders, O Lord, and thy faithfulness also in the congregation of the saints. For who in the heaven can be compared unto the Lord? Who among the sons of the mighty can be likened unto the Lord? God is greatly to be feared in the assembly of the saints, and to be had in reverence of all them that are about him. O Lord God of hosts, who is a strong Lord like unto thee, or to thy faithfulness around about thee? The Lord will surely bless his word to our hearts. Let's bow for a moment in prayer and ask his guidance through this hour. O God, our Father, as we have read from thy word, we are conscious that we need the direction and wisdom of thy Spirit to understand it aright. We pray that thou wilt guide us. Help us to learn wondrous things today out of thy law concerning thyself. Challenge and cheer and refresh each of our hearts, for we ask it in the name of the Lord Jesus. Amen. Faithfulness is not a quality that earns high marks or wins top prizes or receives great praise among men. As a matter of fact, unfaithfulness is one of the characteristics of our society as we live in the world today. Unfaithfulness characterizes families. The high and soaring divorce rate is just one evidence of the unfaithfulness of spouse to spouse. And not only is it between husband and wife, but unfaithfulness often characterizes relations between parents and children. We are in a society where many parents are unfaithful to their children, and many children become unfaithful to their parents. And not only is unfaithfulness a characteristic of families, unfaithfulness is seen in business. Business is characterized in many parts of our society by dishonesty and falsehood and corruption, unfaithfulness. Unfaithfulness is also a characteristic of politics. I don't know so much about politics here in the United States, except the little we read about it in Canada, but I can tell you that unfaithfulness characterizes politics in the countries I've been to. We had an election last year, as you had, of course, too. And at all elections, many promises are made. Now, the promises of politicians are like pie crusts. They're made to be broken. And already, some of the promises that were made in Canada last year have been broken. Unfaithfulness characterizes politics. And unfaithfulness characterizes international relations amongst men. How easy it is to make a covenant and a treaty. How much more easy it is to break it. Covenants and treaties are really more easily broken than they are made. In such a world of unfaithfulness, how good is it to know that the governor, the ruler of this universe, is a faithful God? I don't know of any attribute of God that should bring more confidence and more encouragement and more assurance and more security to the people of God than the attribute of his unfaithfulness. We have a great God. We often sing about his greatness. We sing, "Great God of wonders, all thy ways display thine attributes divine." We sing, "Great is God, God, how great thou art." And of course, what we're singing is what the scriptures have expressed. The psalmist in Psalm 145 begins by saying, "Great is the Lord, and greatly to be praised, and his greatness is unsearchable." That greatness of God applies to every one of his attributes. He is great in all his attributes. In that same Psalm 145, the psalmist speaks about his great goodness. And in Psalm 103, he speaks about his great mercy. As the heaven is high above the earth, so great is his mercy towards them that fear him. In Ephesians chapter 2, we read about his great love wherewith he loved us. And the prophet Jeremiah, in a verse that we're going to look at, Lamentations 3 and 23, says, "Great is thy faithfulness." God is great in his faithfulness. And that's what we're going to consider this day and tomorrow in the will of the Lord, the great faithfulness of God. It's interesting to note that many of the writers of the Bible, both in the Old and the New Testament, write about the faithfulness of God. I'm sure you would notice as we read these verses together how frequently Ethan the Ezraite spoke about the faithfulness of God. David also wrote about it in Psalm 36 and verse 5. David wrote, "Thy faithfulness reacheth unto the skies." We'll be considering a few verses in the course of our study in Psalm 119. We're not told who the writer of Psalm 119 is, that longest chapter in the Bible. Many people believe that Daniel was the writer of Psalm 119. And there is probably good reason for suggesting the writer Daniel. Whoever it was, he too was impressed with the faithfulness of God. He said, "Thy faithfulness is unto all generations." And as we've seen, Jeremiah in the book of Lamentations wrote about the faithfulness of God. So you can see there was David, and there was Ethan, and there was the writer of Psalm 119, and Jeremiah the prophet. They were all impressed with the faithfulness of God. But not only the Old Testament, but also the New Testament writers were concerned with the faithfulness of God. Paul often wrote, "God is faithful." And we'll look at some of these "God is faithful" sayings. Paul also wrote that his faithfulness will remain sure. He said, though we don't believe in him, he remaineth, he abideth faithful. And Peter wrote in 1 Peter about our faithful Creator. And the writer to the Hebrews wrote, "He is faithful that promised." So you see, through all the New Testament writers, the writers combine to proclaim the faithfulness of God. And so this is a great subject that we're going to consider. And we're going to consider it together in these two mornings under four important heads. We've heard of the three M's. We're going to think of the four M's of God's faithfulness. First of all, we're going to think of the magnitude of God's faithfulness. And then we're going to think of the meaning of this faithfulness of God. And then we're going to consider the manifestations of God's faithfulness. And tomorrow we'll think of the motivation of the faithfulness of God. So these are the pegs on which we are going to hang our study of the faithfulness of God. But first of all, let's think of the magnitude of God's faithfulness. The prophet Jeremiah said, "Great is thy faithfulness." And the psalmists and the other writers of the Word of God proclaim, "How great is the faithfulness of God." First of all, the psalmist declared that God's faithfulness is great in its dimensions. Let's look at what we've read in Psalm 89 and verse 2, the end of the verse, the last half of the verse. "Thy faithfulness shalt thou establish in the very heavens." God's faithfulness is great in its dimensions. The psalmist David said, "Thy faithfulness reacheth unto the skies." In other words, God's faithfulness is not only on the surface of the earth, and that would be great enough, but God's faithfulness reaches to the skies and beyond them, in the very heavens, in every sphere where beings exist. God is a faithful God. He is faithful even to the demons of hell, because he is faithful in his judgments as well as in his mercies. God's faithfulness is great in its duration. But secondly, God's faithfulness is great in its great in its dimensions. It's great in its duration. Great in its duration. Let's notice again what the psalmist says in verse 1 of Psalm 89. He says, "With my mouth I will make known thy faithfulness to all generations." Now we can read that little phrase in two ways. We can read it this way: "I'll make known to all generations thy faithfulness." And of course, that's true. The psalmist made it known to his own generation. But we have read it in our generation. And many other generations have read Psalm 89, and they've found the same message, the message of God's faithfulness, has been made known to their generations as well. But I believe what the psalmist really meant was that "I'll make known to God's faithfulness to all generations." And certainly that's what the writer of Psalm 119 meant when he wrote, "Thy faithfulness is to all generations." God was faithful to the generation at the very beginning of history, the generation of Adam and Eve. And God is faithful to the generations of all men, from Abraham through Moses, through David, through Daniel, through the New Testament, right to our day. God's faithfulness endures to all generations. It's not only great in its dimensions, it's great in its duration. And then thirdly, God's faithfulness is great in its distinctions. Let's notice verse 8. "O Lord God of hosts, who is a strong Lord like unto thee, or to thy faithfulness round about thee?" God's faithfulness distinguishes God from all others, from all other beings. Just as all the attributes of God mark God out as distinct, his faithfulness marks him out as distinct. There is no other like him. It is unique and incomparable, as all the other attributes of God are. The faithfulness of God is great in its dimensions. It's great in its duration. It's great in its distinction. Now, secondly, let's consider, what does it mean when we say God is faithful? When we sing that beautiful hymn, "Great is thy faithfulness, O God my Father," what really are we saying when we say God is faithful? To understand this, we have to know a little of the meaning of the word that's used, that's translated faithful, both from the Hebrew in the Old Testament and from the Greek in the New Testament. I'm not going to give you a lesson in Hebrew and Greek today because I'm not equipped to do that. I don't really know Hebrew and Greek, but I've studied these words a little. And I know, for instance, that the Hebrew word that's translated Greek, that's translated faithful, is a word that means reliable, it means secure, it means trustworthy, it means certain. In fact, it's the same word, really, basically, as the word amen. Now, you know that the word amen is a word that is international. They know it in the different parts of the world, in all different languages. It's the same word, amen. And amen really means truly, truth. When the Lord Jesus said, verily, verily, I say unto you, he was saying, amen, amen, I say unto you. It's a word that expresses truth. So in the Hebrew language, the word faithful means certainty, reliability, security, truthfulness. That's the meaning of the word in the Hebrew. When we come to the Greek in the New Testament, we discover that the word translated faithful is the same as the word translated faith. And it means can be trusted. It's trustworthy. It expresses the trustworthiness of the person who is faithful. And so with these two words from Hebrew and Greek, we can frame a definition of the faithfulness of God. And here is my definition of the faithfulness of God. The faithfulness of God is that attribute of God of stability, of reliability, of security, of trustworthiness that gives us perfect assurance to trust God in every circumstance and in all situations of life. Let me repeat that because it's very important. The faithfulness of God is that characteristic, that attribute of reliability and stability and security and trustworthiness that gives us, his creatures, his people, absolute and perfect assurance to trust him in all situations, in every circumstance of life. We can trust him. Now, that attribute of faithfulness is manifested in different ways. And so we come to our third aim. And the third M is the manifestations of God's faithfulness. And we're going to think of some of the ways in which God's faithfulness is manifested. As a matter of fact, we're going to think of four P's to demonstrate the faithfulness of God. First of all, God's faithfulness is manifested in his providence that is maintained. I suppose the verse that most people know and associate with faithfulness in the Bible is the verse, great is thy faithfulness. Great is thy faithfulness. I suppose the reason we associate that verse is because we sing about it. We also sing Psalm 89 and 1, but we probably don't know it so well because we probably sing great is thy faithfulness more often. Now, I suppose many people, I'm excluding present company here when I say this, many people who sing, great is thy faithfulness, don't know that they're quoting the words of Scripture. And many people who do know they're quoting the words of Scripture when they sing that beautiful chorus, don't know which part of Scripture they're quoting. And many people who know that these verses, that quotation comes from the middle of the book of Lamentations, don't know the background or the circumstances in which that phrase was originally penned. And so we're going to turn over to the book of Lamentations and look at it in the context of the book of Lamentations. Let's turn to Lamentations chapter 3. Lamentations, of course, is the Lamentations of Jeremiah. It occurs immediately after the book of Jeremiah. Lamentations 3, let's look at verse 22. It is of the Lord's mercies that we are not consumed, because his compassions fail not. They are new every morning. Great is thy faithfulness. There it is. Lamentations 3 and verse 23. Who wrote that? Well, I'm sure we all realize that this book is the book of Jeremiah. Not all people recognize this book as Jeremiah's book. I think there's unmistakable evidence that Jeremiah was the writer of the book of Lamentations. But what circumstances were they in which Jeremiah wrote this verse? I think it's very important that we recognize the circumstances. As Jeremiah wrote this book of Lamentations, he was sitting or standing or whatever in the ruins of his beloved city. The city of Jerusalem was devastated. For some years before, it had been exposed to the Babylonians. In fact, all the Judean countryside and all the other cities of Judea had been taken by the Babylonians. For a year or two, Jerusalem itself was besieged by the armies, the vicious, cruel armies of the Babylonians. And ultimately, the city of Jerusalem fell. And ultimately, the Babylonians came into that city. They not only took away most of its inhabitants, but they destroyed most of its buildings. And included among the buildings that they destroyed viciously was the building that Jeremiah revered, the beautiful, magnificent temple. And Jeremiah saw the ruins of his city. In fact, he spoke about the ruins. Let's turn briefly to chapter 4 and verse 1. You'll notice how this verse begins. It begins, how? Well, the book begins, how? And there are three chapters that begin, how? In the Hebrew language, the title of this book is the Hebrew for how. In fact, this book could be called the Book of How. How? How, said Jeremiah, is the gold become dim? What gold? Well, it was the gold of the temple. How is the most fine gold changed? The stones of the sanctuary are poured out in the top of every street. And so Jeremiah, as he looks at the ruins of his beloved city, as he looks at the ruins of that beautiful, magnificent temple, he lifts his pen and he writes about it in this book of Lamentations. I'm going to ask you, how would you have felt if you were in Jeremiah's shoes? Here you are in this city that once was your city. It's destroyed. You look at your famous church, your temple, the place where God is honored and worshipped, and it's in ruins. All your friends are either killed or in exile, and you are left there, as Jeremiah was. In a little while, he was going to be exported against his will to Egypt. But at the moment, he's still in the city and in the ruins of Jerusalem. Let me ask you, what would you have done? I suppose most of us, if not all of us, would have sat down in the ruins of Jerusalem and we would have wept. We would have shed tears. That's exactly what Jeremiah did. He's called the weeping prophet, and not without reason. In the book of Jeremiah, we read about him weeping on several occasions. And this book is the book of lamentations, the book of weeping. This records the grief, the lamentation of Jeremiah as he looks upon his city, all in ruins. And he tells about that desolation. But right in the very heart of the book, almost dead center, not quite, but almost dead center in this book, he pens these beautiful words that we have written. You can't understand how it is that he could pen such words as these. It is of the Lord's mercies that we are not consumed. His compassions fail not. They are new every morning. Great is thy faithfulness. What do you think was going through Jeremiah's mind as he wrote that? Well, I think it was something like this. Everything else is destroyed. The other people are in exile or they're dead. And here am I. I'm still alive. Why am I still alive? It's of the Lord's mercies that I'm still alive. And every morning I see the sunrise. And every morning I feel the warmth of that sun. Every day I know that God's mercies are new. His compassions fail not. And he lifts up his voice in praise and worship. And he says, O God, great is thy faithfulness. And in the midst of desolation, Jeremiah thinks of his blessings. And he says, great is thy faithfulness. Now, however sad your sorrow, however desperate your plight, however catastrophic your crisis, they cannot begin to compare with Jeremiah's situation. And so in whatever circumstances we find ourselves, we should be able to say too, great is thy faithfulness. The very recurrence of light, morning by morning. Whether we see the sun or not, we know that it's there because light comes. And we should recognize that it's because of God's faithfulness that we're still here. It is of thy mercies that we are not consumed, and the sunrise every morning, and the falling of the ray, and all the evidences of God's providence are evidences also of God's faithfulness. Whether we think of it in a daily basis or a yearly basis, we can lift our gratitude and praise to God and say, great is thy faithfulness. The psalmist in Psalm 68 said, the Lord daily loadeth us with benefits. Every day we have his benefits. And in Psalm 65, he says, thou crownest the year with thy goodness. So whether we think of it on a daily basis or a yearly basis, we have the benefits of God. What would happen if the sun didn't come up some morning? Someone has tried to depict a picture of the sun not rising. His name was Henry Porter, and here is what he wrote. 6 o'clock came on this particular morning, and there was no sign of dawn. At 7 o'clock, there was still no ray of light. At noon, it was as black as midnight, and no bird sang. There was only the hoot of the owl and the swoop of the bat. Then came the dark hours of the black afternoon. No one slept that night. Some wept, some wrung their hands in anguish. Every church was thronged to its doors with people on their knees. Thus they remained the whole night through. In the morning, millions of eager, tear-wet faces turned toward the east. When the sky began to grow red and the sun rose once more, there was a shout of great joy. Now millions of lips said, bless the Lord, O my soul. What a tragedy it would be if the sun didn't rise. But the very fact that the light shines each morning and the sun rises is evidence of the faithfulness of God. God's faithfulness is manifest in his providence. Summer and winter and springtime and harvest, sun, moon, and stars in their courses above, join with all nature in manifold witness to thy great faithfulness, mercy, and love. Great is thy faithfulness. Great is thy faithfulness. Morning by morning, new mercies I see. All I have needed, thy hand hath provided. Great is thy faithfulness, Lord, unto me. And another hymn writer has said, thy bountiful care, note what tongue can recite. It breathes in the air, it shines in the light. It streams from the hills, it descends to the plains, and sweetly distills in the dew and the rain. Great is thy faithfulness. And God's faithfulness is seen in the maintenance of his providence day by day, month by month, year by year. It's always the same. But there are other evidences of God's faithfulness. Let's turn to Psalm 119. Psalm 119, as you know, is the longest chapter in the Bible. It has 176 verses, 22 eight-verse stanzas, and there are many themes, but the one theme that encompasses all the themes is the theme of the Word of God. There's hardly a verse in this psalm, maybe just two or three verses, but has the theme the Word of God. Let's read one of the verses that doesn't seem to have that theme, and yet it's obvious that it's related to it. Psalm 119, let's look at verse 86. 86. Well, this verse has the word of God. All thy commandments are faithful. They persecute me wrongfully. Help thou me. Verse 138 says, thy testimonies that thou hast commanded are righteous and very faithful. Look at verse 75. I know, O Lord, that thy judgments are right, that thou in faithfulness hast afflicted me. Verse 71, it is good for me that I have been afflicted, that I might learn thy statutes. You see how these verses contain a reference to the word of God. The one we're going to look at is verse 86. All thy commandments are faithful. Thy testimonies are faithful. In other words, God is not only faithful in his providence, God is faithful in his precepts. The commands that God has given to us in the pages of his word are the evidence of his faithfulness. He is utterly reliable and truthful. Now, we all live in lands where there is a government. And there is a government of the municipality and of the state and the federal government of the nation. We live in that kind of government.

very good. And therefore, we should be prepared to obey God's commandments, to believe his word, and to give heed to his precepts. God is faithful in his precepts. I'm going to ask you, have you read his word today, apart from this morning as we read it in this service? Do you read his word every day? And do you find in the pages of his book a precept, morning by morning, some command that he gives you to obey? You can be sure that that command is there, not simply to satisfy God who gave it, but to bless you as you obey it. God's commandments are faithful. He is faithful in his precepts. He is worthy of our trust and our obedience. And thirdly, God's faithfulness is manifested not only in his providence and not only in his precepts, but it's manifested in his promises that he fulfills, in the fulfillment of his promises. Let's turn to one verse in the book of Deuteronomy, chapter 7, Deuteronomy 7 and verse 9. And Moses is speaking to the people from the Lord as they're on the edge of the promised land. They're about, when Moses dies very shortly, to cross the River Jordan under the leadership of Joshua and enter into the promised land, and Moses is giving his final exhortations to the people ere they set out on this great mission. And he says in Deuteronomy chapter 7 and verse 9, "Know therefore that the Lord thy God, he is God, the faithful God, which keepeth covenant and mercy with them that love him, and keep his commandments to 1,000 generations." God is the faithful God who keeps his covenant, who keeps his promises. Now, in the pages of the Word of God, there are many, many promises that God has given. And we can discover as we read the Word of God that he fulfills these promises. First of all, there are his promises in history. After Moses spoke these words, not long after he was taken to the top of the mountain, and there he was put, there he died and was buried. And Joshua took command over the people, and he led them into the promised land, and you read the story in the book of Joshua. Was God faithful to his promise? Well, at the end of the book of Joshua, you read these words, "There failed not aught of all that God promised to his people." Everything came to pass. It all came to pass. Sometime later in the history of the people of Israel, King Solomon came to the throne, and in the words of Solomon, "There hath not failed one word of all his good promise." God is faithful in his promises in history. And that goes down in all history. Secondly, God is faithful in his promises in Christ. Through the Old Testament, from the book of Genesis to the book of Malachi, there are many, many promises of the coming of the Messiah, the Redeemer, the Savior. And all these promises were fulfilled to the letter in the life and death of the Lord Jesus. You can recite many of them, I'm sure. And the fulfillment of the promises of God in the person of his Son, the Lord Jesus, is another evidence of God's faithfulness. But then there are other promises, not only those that are fulfilled in history, not only those that are fulfilled in Christ, but those that you and I have experienced in our personal lives, and we can say they've been fulfilled. If I were to go around this room this morning and ask you to recite a promise of God's word, I'm sure every one of us could give a promise. And we could say, "I've had that promise fulfilled." For example, there is the promise, "I will never leave thee nor forsake thee." Is that fulfilled? Yes, every one of us has experienced that. There's the promise, "My God shall supply all your need according to his riches and glory." Has that ever failed? It never has. God's people have experienced that promise. God is with us always. "My grace is sufficient for thee. My strength is made perfect in weakness." That promise has never failed. And also the promises that he gives eternal life to everyone that believeth in the Lord Jesus Christ. "Believe in the Lord Jesus Christ and thou shalt be saved." And many similar promises. Those of us who have trusted him have found him to be true to his word. He fulfills his promises. If you're here and you've never trusted the Lord,

0: You've never committed your life to him. You've never made him your Lord and Savior. We ask you today to put your trust in him and find that he fulfills all his promises. He fulfills that one. And all of us have experienced the fulfillment of his promises. Great is thy faithfulness, O God, my Father. Let us pray. O God, our Father, we thank thee that thou art a God of utter, complete faithfulness. Thou hast never failed. Thy promises have been kept. Thy providence continues. Thy precepts are utterly trustworthy. We thank thee that thy purposes for thy people are sure and good. Help us to appreciate thee more and more. Help us to trust thee day by day. Help us to praise thee for all thy great faithfulness. We thank thee for this day, for the beautiful sunshine, for the warmth, for the fellowship we enjoy, for every provision thou hast made for us. We appreciate it. And Father, we appreciate thee. Help us today to glorify thee. For we ask and give thee thanks. In the name of the Lord Jesus. Amen.
1: 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Yes, we're still here. 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

Glorifying our exalted Lord on this Friday evening, this is BBN. Thank you for tuning in. Thank you for listening. I'm Stephen Brown. I trust you'll have a restful night and a pleasant day in the Lord on Saturday as you continue to seek to serve the Lord with all your heart, keeping eternity's values in view. Have a good night.

0: From the studios of the Bible Broadcasting Network, we present Christian Classics, reading from a book that has influenced the lives of many people. Our narrator is Lynn Brooks.
1: Today I'll be reading chapter 24 from the book, In the Arena. Any Christian who finds himself between two extremely dangerous situations, finds himself held there without possibility of escape, needs guidance from the Lord. In order that the two knives of the scissors be understood, we must explain some things. Politically, the canyon of the Upper Salween was governed by Chinese magistrates who worked with the local feudal lairds. These lairds owned most of the mountains and were a mixture of Chinese and tribes. On the whole, they were ignorant opium smokers and thoroughly evil. No crime was too low. They perpetrated everything. And they had so much influence, they were greatly feared by the Lizhu. The power of life and death was supposed to be only in the hands of the Chinese magistrate, but as these magistrates were just as unprincipled, a bribe would take care of any little overstepping of authority. Comparatively speaking, the central Chinese government knew little of what went on in the canyon. Taxes were sent to the provincial governor, and the Salween was forgotten by the world, but not by the communists. The first rule of communist doctrine is to unsettle the territory they wish to commandeer by brigandage, robbing raids, and so on. They deliberately use bandits, though they may repudiate them later. We had been settled in Village of the Olives only 4 months when this first step of approaching communism manifested itself in the uprising led by Dai Yaguan. He was attempting to flee to the nearest communist camp when Laird Duan's men shot him. By 1949, the communists were already entrenched in the Mekong Valley, over the mountains east of Oak Flat, and in the Luda district to the north of us, and in the Salween Canyon itself. But Laird Duan's reputation for deviltry and courage, coupled with his victory over Dai Yaguan, made them proceed toward our section of the canyon with caution. This year of 1949, the church had changed the dates of the rainy season Bible school from the usual June, July, and August to March, April, and May. Also, it was held in the Village of the Olives for the first time. The Christians in this village had built a big church on Lucius's ground, and he had built a large 5-room adobe house just above the church in which 100 Lizhu students were able to sleep. Thus, schoolroom and a dormitory were taken care of. Our bamboo shanty was next door to Lucius's new house. We were in the midst of our 3 months of study when news came of the Dai Yaguan brigand group. We heard of the fall of 6 treasuries. The dividing of the group, one party led by Dai Yaguan went after Laird Duan. The second party crossed the river to capture a smaller official at Luchang. The Chinese magistrate, who lived in Luchang, fled into Burma at their approach, and it was he, returning with a regiment of soldiers, who finally drove out this group of brigands. Luchang is on the same bank of the Salween as Olives, and only a morning's walk away. Dai Yaguan, after he had robbed Laird Duan, intended to cross over, join this group, and lead them on to get us. John was away in Peoshan. He had planned to be with us, but a similar group of brigands attacked Peoshan simultaneously with those attacking us, and John was in the besieged city for 2 months. He could not get out. So Charles Peterson and I went on with the school. News of the brigands reaching Luchang and Laird Duan's unexpected victory reached us on what we called our long weekend. When Communion Sunday occurred, the students were always sent extra far away so as to administer it in villages which seldom had a special speaker. Thus, this weekend, they were gone 1 day longer than usual. I remember that we wondered if those who had gone north would dare return to us, for it meant the brigands were only a morning's walk away from Olives, and they had sent word they meant to come to us. Especially did I wonder about teacher Philemon. It so happened on that particular weekend that he had been assigned to his own home village, far away and safely high up the mountain. Wouldn't they conclude that rainy season Bible school would have to disband and stay home? But Sunday night, Philemon was one of the first back. "Didn't you hear the news?" I asked him. "Don't you know the brigands are only half a day away?" "Sure," he answered. That's the very reason I returned, to take care of you and Annie, Mama. Are you going to flee? Will you come to my house? Bless him. It was comradeship like that which made life sweet and knit us all together as one family. Not one student stayed away. Pop-eyed with the excitement of what to do next, still they had all returned. So we continued our school. And then the Lord did the thing so unusual and so perfectly timed that we delight to call it a miracle. It was getting toward May, always the driest and hottest month of the year, just before June when the rainy season starts. But it began to rain. Not gentle April showers, but deluges, day after day, day after day. In the back of our house, Lucius's mother had planted a pumpkin crop, and the leaves were huge. Every morning when Danny and I awoke in the loft where we slept, we lay and listened to the plop, plop of heavy rain on those big leaves. This unprecedented downpour for some 2 weeks caused the streams, tributaries of the Solwing, to swell and become raging torrents. There were several such between us and Lu Chang, and the brigands could not get across to us. Never could I remember such deluges day after day. It made me think of how Noah must have felt, listening to such a downpour on the roof of the ark. It was miserable weather to do anything except teach the Bible. But we all grinned at one another and said, "This is God's protection." Strange to say, before the rains became heavy, a letter from John was handed to me by a villager of Olives who had gone to Luchang to market. This letter had been brought to Luchang by one of the brigands. It seems he was brother to a little Christian girl in Peoshan, and hearing what her brother's gang was planning, she suggested John write me a letter and her brother bring it. Otherwise we would not have known why John had not arrived. In the letter he explained they were besieged and he could not get out of the city, but was having a wonderful opportunity to witness to the frightened populace. That brother letter carrier was later executed in Peoshan. One memory of those sopping wet days was that of Abraham leading the student body in soldier drills for exercise. They had to get some exercise, and outside was a hopeless mudslide. Now, Abraham had been led to the Lord by Christian Lisu in Burma. He had been enlisted in Nepal by the Gurkha Regiment, brought to Burma to fight the Japanese, and abandoned when the regiment broke up at the end of the war. Not all armies pay their soldiers way back home when war is over. We had a group of students from Burma that year, and Abraham was the grand solution to the problem of how to get exercise despite the rain. Lucius's big house had a long covered porch, and there Captain Abraham marshaled his forces at the end of the day's school. While in the army, he had learned that English child's game, "This is the way we march, this is the way we jump," followed by the action. Danny grabbed a stick for a gun and joined in enthusiastically, picking up Abraham's accent along with the game. I was dismayed to hear our little American son going around singing, "Dish is de way we march, dish is de way we jump," and so on. By the time the school concluded, the brigands had been driven away, and a few weeks later, John was back home. But to the north of us, right in the canyon, the communists were in charge and threatening to descend upon us. It was only their fear of Laird Dwan which held them back. Nevertheless, the work of the church went on. In the autumn, it was necessary for John to make a trip to Kunming for reprints of our books, the Catechism, First Steps in Reading, and so on. At Christmas time, many would want to buy these, and we were all sold out. But by Christmas, there were communist uprisings all over the province, and again John was cut off from us and could not get back. This time there was no brigand messenger by whom to send a letter, so we had no notion why he did not arrive as promised. There is no telegraph in the canyon, of course. The story of our bloody Christmas of 1949 has been told in detail in Stones of Fire. I will not repeat it here, except to say that the communists chose the Christian festival for their date of liberation, as they so miscall it. Christmas is the one time of the year when farm work is slack, and Christians from all over the canyon gather for 3 days of worship and celebration. This year it was to be held in Village of the Olives, and it was to Olives that the communists came. I was warned ahead of time by a note. Besides this, Gaius, a deacon at Sandalwood Flat Village, met the band while on a trading trip. He told me they had a few armed Chinese soldiers, but also they had a large number of Lozi Lopa with them. Now, these Lozi Lopa were heathen Lisu robbers noted for their ruthless cruelty. The communists, fearing Lair Duan's cunning and machine guns, he had lately purchased some new ones to get ready for this fight, had brought the Lozi Lopa with them as a reserve, so to speak. I had heard of these Lozi Lopa from the mother-in-law of John. Many years before, she had been driving goats to market when she met a band of them. They not only stole her goats, but they put her left hand on a rock and with another rock pounded it almost to a pulp. Then they tied her in the river up to her neck and left her. Wanton brutality. She showed me her hand, which dangled uselessly from her wrist for the rest of her life. Those were the Lozi Lopa who were coming toward us. The note urged me not to flee, promising my safety. At the same time, Lair Duan was making his preparations. He waited until the communists had really entered Olives. Then, leading his men by cowpaths up the high mountain banks of the dell, he opened fire from ambush. Three or four were killed, the rest fled. By Christmas Eve, Olives was once more in the hand of our feudal laird, Young Duan. These were the two knives of the scissors, and we, who lived in Olives, were between them. Christmas Day, Duan and his soldiers withdrew, and then came word that the Reds planned to let loose the Lozi Lopa upon us, to kill and plunder as they liked, in revenge for the fact that it was the headman of Olives who had apprised Laird Duan of their arrival. Now we were in real danger, horrible danger. Laird Duan would not come to our rescue. He had just received word that the governor of Yunnan had turned the whole province over to the communists. Now under communist rule himself, he must make peace with them as best he might. He certainly would not try to defend us. As I have said before, the mountain on which Village of the Olive stands is border country. This side is China, that side is Burma. But the road right over our mountain is such terrible climbing that no mule could go. So we usually go by way of Pien Ma Pass, as I could not walk such country for very long. I knew by now that I must take Danny home to America. He was 6 years old and was beginning to understand the vile heathen speech around him. At Oak Flat we had a large front and back garden fenced in. It was fairly simple to segregate him with a few children of Christians with whom he could safely play. At Olives, we were right in the center of the village with no fence and no way to control which type became his playmates. One day in the kitchen, Danny told me he wasn't going to heaven. When I asked him why not, he answered darkly, "If you want me to be Jesus' boy, don't let me outside that door," nodding to the one door of our shanty. Then I knew I must get him away. I taught him the Calvert course every morning, but it was impossible to imprison such a lively youngster in such a small shanty. Of course, I had inquired about getting him to our own China Inland Mission School, now moved to Kuling, but it was too late. Our secretary, Mr. Frank Perry, wrote me from Kunming. The Generalissimo's planes bomb Kunming Airport every day. To get to Kuling is now impossible. So refugeeing through Burma and then to America seemed my only way. Knowing that probably I'd be shut up to this route, I had long before written to our home director, asking that he contact the American Baptist Mission, promising to refund any monies that I might need to draw from them in case I had to evacuate. I had an answer from headquarters assuring me that the letter would be sent. I had been saving silver currency to pay the carriers Danny and I would need for that long trek through the jungles of Upper Burma. I had money enough and was ready to flee in every respect but two. The Lord had not told me to go, and I did not like to go without seeing John again. But the Lozi Lopa were descending upon us. Surely that was guidance enough. It was insanity to stay. It was now that my bitter lesson of 1942 and running too soon stood me in good stead. The flesh loves excitement. It is always ready to jump up and run somewhere. It pushes and hurries us into action. The Holy Spirit does not. He is from the God of peace, and His directions are always on time. Today on Christian Classics, we have been reading from the book In the Arena by Isabel Kuhn, published by Moody Press.
0: You have been listening to Christian Classics, narrated by Lynn Brooks. This has been a production of the Bible Broadcasting Network.

I hope you've had a good week and that a rest-filled weekend is in store for you. And I'm glad the BBN is a part of it. Good evening. I hope you're doing well. Christian music and Bible teaching all night long.

Heavenly Father, we thank you yet for another day of your grace and mercy and strength. Oh Lord, you're good. You're good all the time. And we thank you as your children that you know what's best for us all the time. Lord, we love you. We worship you, Father, Son, and Holy Spirit. You alone, Lord, are the only living and true God. And we acknowledge you, and we worship you, we love you. And Lord, more and more, we want to become more like your Son, our Lord Jesus. It's in his name we pray tonight. Amen.

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1: Hi, this is Shauna. 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
2: You know, some people think I know all the answers to questions about suffering, and believe me, I do not. But I am often asked, Johnny, if God is so good, why doesn't he get rid of all the awful suffering in the world? That question, in fact, was posed to me on a TV interview just last week. Now, I can't remember my exact words, but first, we know that God created the world good, but human rebellion brought the corruption and the death and suffering and injustice and every other painful thing. So it was human beings who broke the contract between God and man. It wasn't God's fault that sin entered the world. And I think people forget that. But this is what I love about God. He did not abandon us sinners in hopelessness. As soon as sin entered the world, God promised that there would be a remedy. But who would have imagined that that remedy would occur through another human rebellion that ended in the execution of God's precious own Son? Yet when Jesus was murdered, his death became the highest possible good for sinners. The cross not only brought salvation, it proved that there could be meaning in suffering. For if God could bring about salvation through the suffering of his Son, then suffering for us all can have purpose if yielded to Christ. Well, that's all nice and good, but isn't it about time for God to get rid of suffering? Well, 2 Peter chapter 3, verse 9 has the answer. 2 Peter says that God is not slow in keeping his promise to eliminate sin and the suffering that results from it. Rather, God is being patient. He's showing forbearance. He's taking his time so that many more sinners around the world have the chance to hear the good news of what Jesus has done for them. Look, if God were to get rid of suffering and sin right now, he'd have to get rid of sinners who have not yet heard about Christ. And I certainly don't want that

0: more people, including more people with disabilities, whether through Wheels for the World, our retreats, getaways, more of those families will hear the good news of Jesus and respond to the call of salvation in Him. And after that last soul comes into the kingdom, woohoo! 1 Peter 5 says, quote, after you've suffered for a little while, then the God of all grace, who has called you to His eternal glory in Christ, will Himself restore you, secure you, strengthen you, and establish you. To Him be the power forever and ever. Amen. Yep, one day the curtain will drop on sin and suffering. But until then, we've got so much work to do. We must give the gospel until that very last person says yes to Jesus as Lord and Savior. And then...
1: Oh, yes, Johnny. And listening, friend, get on board with us at Johnny and Friends as we give the salvation message of Jesus Christ.

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Well, I get to be here for you overnight, and I'm glad I do, and I trust you'll stay around as long as you can tonight. Ed Phillips in the BBN studio. I've got lined up for you some Christian music and some Bible teaching programs, as usual. So, again, stick around as long as you can.

Here's an item of note for you from the Annals of Christian History. An African-American lady, Althea Brown, sails for Africa as a missionary, where she'll die of malaria and sleeping sickness after years of useful work, which will include study of African languages.

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1: How do you do? Have you ever tripped and broken a bone? 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Maybe your own, or maybe someone dear to you? The man in this story betrayed so many people, he had nowhere to turn when he hit bottom. No one to call for support. So he called out to the only one who would come to his rescue, and his heart and mind and life were unshackled. This is Unshackled, dramatizing true life stories produced in Chicago by Pacific Garden Mission. Distrust keeps many homeless people from seeking the help they need, so they never reach their real potential. When they come to Pacific Garden Mission, where the doors are always open, they are still distrustful. But they sense the genuine concern of the counselors who welcome them, and this relieves their fears. Thanks to friends who care and send financial gifts, the mission provides food, fresh clothing, and a clean, safe bunk, as well as medical and dental treatment in the mission clinic, all without charge. And when a man or woman catches a glimpse of the one who can turn their lives in a new direction, hope takes root. It takes time to learn to trust him, but when they do, their lives begin to change. And that change is what this program celebrates, going out to the world in 10 languages. Now, for broadcast around the earth, here is program number 3091 in the series Unshackled, the program that makes you face yourself and think.
2: Beer doesn't do it for me anymore.
3: Me neither. I gotta have some cocaine.
2: Hey, let's pool our money and see if we have enough to get an ounce.
3: I only got a few bucks.
2: Yeah, same here. Halloween and I'm straight. Bummer.
3: Hey, I got an idea. We can drive to the store, buy a mask and toy gun, and rob a convenience store.
2: Get out of here.
3: You want to get high or not?
2: I never did nothing like that.
3: Me neither, but I've been watching this one store and I think we can do it. We'll use a toy gun and a mask.
2: What's my part?
3: You get the cash while I wait down the street with the car running.
1: The man in our story was 30 years old when he took this twisted path that led to a sheer cliff. This is the story of how he fell and was retrieved. It's the true testimony of a man called Randy right now on Unshackled.
2: There were eight of us kids at home when Dad moved us from New Jersey to Chicago and put us in a one-bedroom apartment in the slums. He and Mom both drank, but Dad was a mean and violent drunk.
4: Kids, I have some bad news. Your dad's gone and he's not coming back. He's run off with that tramp down the hall. They already moved out.
5: You're kidding, Mom.
4: Nope. Turns out he brought her here from New Jersey. She's been his girlfriend for 3 years.
5: Oh, I wondered why he was spending so much time with her.
4: I knew something was fishy about that. Now, you're going to have to work if you want to eat. I'll apply for welfare, but we all have to pitch in.
5: So, Dad's not coming back?
4: No. They already moved out.
5: Good. No more drunken fights. I'm glad he's gone.
2: Yeah. We were glad when Dad left, but the emptiness and longing that we experienced wasn't easy to ignore. Mom still drank, but she was all that we had, and we loved her. Dad never helped financially, so we had to find work to help Mom. Fear and despair gripped my heart more often than I care to think about, but we found jobs and didn't discuss the longings within us. When I was 7, I stole a shoeshine box from a department store in Chicago and went from bar to bar shining shoes. After several years, the shoeshine box fell apart, so I delivered newspapers. Because I worked hard and was responsible, I managed the other carriers.
4: Randy, you just getting in?
2: Yeah, one of the carriers didn't show up, so I delivered his papers. Oh, I'm starved. What's to eat?
4: Not much. You got any money?
2: $10 or $15.
4: Oh, give it to me so I can buy groceries.
2: Oh, Mom, you'll just go to the bar and spend it. I need money to bet on my horse at the track tonight.
4: Oh, take a few dollars, but buy some groceries.
2: Okay, after I get some sleep. I'm pooped.
4: If your no good daddy would help us, we'd be fine.
2: I still have the scars from where he kicked me onto a hot radiator when I was a baby. How come he did that, Mom?
4: Oh, he was drunk and you was crying. You're only 3 months old and he kicked that crib so hard you flipped onto the radiator. Oh, it burned you bad.
2: I'm glad I was too young to remember.
4: A few months after that, you had double pneumonia. You would have died if it hadn't been for that neighbor. She come by and wanted to see you. When she pulled back the covers, you were all blue.
2: Cheated death again.
4: You sure were a hard luck kid. You climbed on the washer and slid off on a stack of storm glass windows when you was 3. I thought you'd bleed to death before we got you to the hospital.
2: I still have scars from that, too. I remember the nightmare was when I was 5 and that gang chased me and I ran onto the freeway to get away from him.
4: When I heard that a car had hit you, I thought you was dead. You must have a guardian angel, Randy.
2: Yeah, I wish he'd do my homework, too. I'm too tired to go to school today.
4: Aw, never mind school. As long as you work hard, you'll get ahead in life.
2: I was in a wheelchair after the car hit me, but I recovered. I missed most of the 5th and 6th grades because I was working, so school was real hard for me. My siblings began to drink and use drugs as a way to escape life's difficulties, and we spent many hours gambling, giving, and taking bets. During my early teens, I spent many hours in the hospital at the bedside of my older brother, Steve, who overdosed on drugs many times. He was in a coma.
6: So, kid, did he come out of it yet?
2: No.
6: You can leave. I'll take over.
2: You think he's trying to kill himself?
6: Who knows? Maybe it was an accident.
2: One of these times, he might not wake up.
6: We told him often enough.
2: It's stupid. Risking your life like that? How many times is it now that he's overdosed?
6: 5, I think.
2: Man, I'll never use drugs.
7: Years later, my brother Steve died of an overdose. Me? I loved alcohol from the first time I sipped my parents' empty bottles, and I gambled from the age of 6. All the guys in the hood drank, and seeing people passed out was a common sight. I was 15 the first time I passed out at a party and couldn't remember what happened. At 16, I moved out of Mom's apartment and bounced around from one brother to another, working different jobs. When I was 19, 3 of us moved to Florida to stay with Steve. We didn't work. We gambled, drank, shot pool, and drank some more. My younger brother went back to Chicago, and a year later, Steve moved to Texas. By then, I was a drug addict just like him.
6: You need to dry out, Randy.
2: Hey, I'm having a good time.
6: Oh, good time. You're out of control, kid. You don't even remember half the stuff you do.
2: Sure, son. I'm having a good time.
6: Not in my territory. Not anymore. You're hurting my gambling operations, making me look bad.
2: I'm not going back to Chicago.
6: Fine. Go to Texas, and maybe you can dry out there.
7: I drank just as much in Texas and couldn't find a job. Finally, one of the staff at the unemployment office got me into the Job Corps. While there, one of the staff would tell me about Jesus and a new life, that he died to give all mankind. I wasn't interested because I really didn't think that I could change. I lived on campus for 3 months, going to school for my GED and learning to fix cars. Then, riots broke out, so I moved back to Chicago.
8: Hello.
2: Hey, bro, it's me.
8: I heard you left the Job Corps, Randy.
2: I didn't want to, but you have no choice when people are trying to kill you.
8: That bad, huh?
2: The race riots were terrible. Whites, blacks, and Hispanics, all poor and all mad. Well, why were they so hostile?
8: Who knows? You sober and clean?
2: Yeah, I think I'm gonna move back to Florida.
7: Back in Florida, I became a drug dealer, driving from state to state, making stacks of money. I lived a wild and reckless lifestyle because I was so empty inside. Fear, loneliness, and longings haunted me. As my income grew, so did my addictions. Alcohol, drugs, and gambling. I had become a replica of my parents as I abused my girlfriend like my dad had done to Mom. Finally, I lost my driver's license and my job as a drug dealer. I was stranded in Chicago, so I buried my anguish in cocaine. I didn't know how to cope with life and disappointments. I got a job with a landscaper, but I was homeless, so I slept in the company's truck.
9: Hey, you in there, it's the police.
10: I'm not doing anything wrong.
9: Well, why are you sleeping in there?
7: I don't have any place to sleep. This is my mobile home. But
9: this is a commercial vehicle, a landscaping truck.
7: I work for them. I'm the foreman.
9: Hey, show me your driver's license.
7: I don't have one.
9: Listen, don't let me catch you driving this truck without a license. I'll arrest you.
7: The police never caught me driving the truck, but they caught me sleeping in various places in it and told the boss they'd tow it away next time. So I lost my sleeping quarters. I still worked hard and found jobs, but I spent all my money on drugs and my time gambling. Then a friend and I decided to rob a convenience store.
10: It worked?
7: Just the way you planned it.
10: How much did you get?
7: Looks like a couple $100.
10: Well, let's head to the dealer.
7: Oh, that was easy, man.
10: Yeah, we never have to go without again.
7: And no one got hurt. When someone takes, someone else loses. Our second robbery was easy, too. The third time, I was alone and I needed a fix real bad. I didn't know the area, and afterward, I drove into a dead-end street. I turned my van around and drove right past the store I had just robbed. A police car followed me until I hit another dead end, so I got out with my hands up in the air, and he took me to jail. The next day, I learned I was facing 6 to 30 years for each robbery.
9: Okay, kid, is there someone you'd like to call?
7: No, there's no one to call. I had alienated family and friends because of my wicked ways. Fear gripped my insides as I sat alone in my cell.
1: Randy was wrong about being alone, as we'll hear shortly. Unshackled is re-dramatized in Arabic and broadcast throughout the Middle East. We get letters and emails about the impact this program has on listeners there, like this one from Saudi Arabia. A man writes how he went to his imam to ask about accepting Jesus Christ as Savior. The imam said, "You are not the first one to come to me after hearing Christian radio, and Unshackled in particular." An Egyptian man accepted Christ as Savior after listening to Unshackled, and he went to a Christian lawyer to legally become a Christian and change his name. The lawyer explained the retribution that would come, saying, "Your family could legally kill you and the law would not interfere. Even if they left you alone, you would become non-existent in the eyes of the law. You would not be able to find work and could not marry. Your degree is in the name of Muhammad, and he will take all you have." The lawyer advised the man to pray and ask God to help him. For more information about this ministry to Muslims, or to have Arabic Unshackled broadcast in your area, write to Pacific Garden Mission, 1458 South Canal Street, Chicago, Illinois, 60607. Our email address is unshackled@pgm.org. Please include your address.
7: As I sat in my cell, I felt despair like never before. I thought about my life and remembered the man who had told me that God could change me. I have no real idea why I did what I did next, but I stood up and cried out, "Oh God, I need help. Please help me. Change me and make me different." In that supernatural moment, I knew there was a God, and this God was going to help me. The next day, I was transferred to a holding cell.
5: Can I give you some advice?
7: I need all the help I can get.
5: Tell the guard you're gonna kill yourself. Act crazy.
7: Why?
5: Well, if they put you in the regular population, boy, you'll be killed.
7: I took his advice, and they put me in the psych ward. The first day, an officer asked if anyone wanted to go to church, and I jumped at the chance. I had never crossed the doorstep of a church in my life. And after the service, two men invited me to join their Bible study that evening. We met in an empty dormitory and sat on bunks where they handed me a Bible and prayed.
11: We're in the Gospel of John, chapter 10. I'll help you find it. Jesus is proclaiming all that he is to people. He said, "I am the door. By me, if any man enter in, he shall be saved, and shall go in and out and find pasture." Isn't that great? Jesus not only saves us, but he gives us freedom and food, spiritual food. You read the next verse, Randy.
7: "The thief cometh not but for to steal and to kill and to destroy. I am come that they might have life and that they might have it more abundantly.
11: The thief cometh not but for to steal and to kill and to destroy. I am come that they might have life and that they might have it more abundantly. This verse tells us that Jesus died to give us new life, something that only He can give us. No matter what is happening in life, the Lord can help you to have that special peace within, in spite of all that's wrong.
7: I never learned to read very well because I had to work so much, but I'm going to complete my GED classes, and one day I want to go back to school.
11: The Lord can help you, Randy.
7: I didn't understand what I read, but from that night on, I read the Bible often, and I prayed again. This time, I understood that I needed to repent of my sins, and I asked the Lord to save me. My life began to change as I read the Bible. I began to see myself in the weak people. I saw God's hand of love touching those like me, putting them on a new path, a road of peace. That peace gave me the strength to give up bad language, cheating, stealing, fighting, and a host of other evils. God worked miracles on my behalf. And after 4.5 years, I was paroled to a Christian ministry in a suburb of Chicago.
6: Randy, this is quite impressive. You got an education in prison, didn't you? Look at this, a GED, an Associate of Arts, certificate in computer technology, and a bachelor's degree in sociology, huh?
7: The Lord did it. I could hardly read the first time I tried to read the Bible, but now I read it every day, and God has opened my understanding. I didn't think I could do well in school because I didn't like school when I was young, but God changed all of that. I love to read the Bible, and I love learning new things.
6: Whosoever believeth on Him shall not be ashamed.
7: God gets all the glory, that's for sure. I want to serve Him the rest of my life.
6: And we're here to help you do that. While you live here, we'll connect you with a church and a family there. They will mentor you spiritually.
7: I'd like to continue my education.
6: Well, what do you have in mind?
7: I want to get a master's degree in social work, but I need financial help.
6: We can talk with the dean at a college in town. You might be eligible for a grant.
7: Super.
6: Randy, we've learned that it's better for men who come to us to work full-time and pursue your education part-time.
7: I've worked hard all my life. Now I want to finish my education and get into ministry.
6: It's okay. Just don't neglect your commitment to God and His Word.
7: I won't. It's the basis of everything else.
6: It's one thing to follow Christ in prison where opportunities are limited and rules are enforced, but it's a lot harder when you face temptation every day without anyone to enforce the rules.
7: I can handle it, with God's help. The church members showed me love and acceptance. They assisted financially as I attended graduate school. During that time, I met and fell in love with Amanda. We planned to be married right after my graduation. Everything seemed to be on track.
12: Any response from the church in Michigan?
7: Yeah, they turned me down. They weren't so keen when they learned I'm an ex-felon.
12: Oh, God has a place for you, Randy.
7: I hope so. I graduate in 2 weeks and we're getting married right after that.
12: Don't worry.
7: Well, I'm not worried. I've always been able to get a job and I'm a hard worker, but I sure would like to know where God wants me. After my graduation and our marriage in 2003, I still didn't have a direction for ministry. I didn't know how to get connected to the right people to make the next step for ministry, so I decided to get a master's degree in social work so I could work in my old neighborhood.
12: Do you think that's a good idea, Randy? Won't there be temptations?
7: Well, there's temptations everywhere, Amanda. Jesus was always hanging out with sinners.
12: True. What do you think, Mike?
13: Well, better to work in full-time ministry for a while, Randy.
7: This will be my ministry, helping addicts have a relationship with Christ.
13: Well, you're taking a big risk going back to your old neighborhood.
7: I know what I'm doing. I used drugs from the age of 12. I can relate to them.
13: Full-time ministry would benefit you more.
7: Nobody wants an ex-felon on ministry staff. I need a master's in social work.
13: Don't make a god of education, Randy.
7: If someone had shared Jesus with me when I was growing up in my neighborhood, I might not have gotten into trouble with drugs.
12: How do you plan to pay for this if you aren't working full time?
7: Student loans.
13: I can be a gatekeeper of your financial support if you like.
7: So I'm not tempted to buy drugs.
13: Oh, you'll still be tempted, but you'll be accountable.
7: I thought I could handle the drug culture. Somehow I thought I would never get under the control of drugs. but the first time that I yielded, I was under its control. The Bible says in Galatians chapter 5, "This I say then, walk in the Spirit, and ye shall not fulfill the lust of the flesh." I didn't practice the many scriptures which taught me to do all things to bring glory to God. Within 2 weeks, I used cocaine again.
12: Hello?
14: Amanda, I won't be home tonight. I'm staying in the city.
12: Oh, Randy, I'm worried about you.
14: I'm perfectly safe. I have a late meeting.
12: I'm not worried about your safety, Randy. You've been gone 2 days, and it's always some excuse.
14: Yeah, I have to get some things going here.
12: Something's wrong, Randy. I can tell. Randy?
7: Amanda insisted I go to rehab, but I wouldn't. I would hide in motel rooms ashamed of what I was doing and who I had become. I've never known such misery. I wanted to stop, but seemed powerless to stop. I knew all the right scriptures, but I didn't know how to deal with life. Overwhelmed and insecure, I fell back on ways I learned growing up. One night, a policeman stopped me. He said the plates on my car didn't match the vehicle. Then he found cocaine in my shirt pocket and in the motel room. I was taken to the county jail.
15: Hello?
12: Mike, Randy's been arrested for drug possession.
15: I'm not surprised, Amanda. He wasn't strong enough to return to his old neighborhood.
12: We had this big fight before he was arrested. My parents sent us money, and he took it and left.
15: Does he want you to bail him out?
12: Yes.
15: Don't. Let God use this time to bring him to repentance and a deeper commitment to follow the Lord.
7: Amanda didn't call or write or visit. The judge sentenced me to 4 years in prison. I was so devastated at having failed that I wanted to die. But God gives the grace to overcome even that. I repented in tears as I wrote my mentor a letter. Forgive me for living so long in denial. I was so blinded by my addiction, pride, and victimization mindset that I was not dealing with reality. My heart is in pain because of the hurt, the lies, and the mistreatment of the people I love the most.
13: What do you think, Amanda?
12: I think he's repented. I feel that he's sincere.
13: You want to visit him?
12: If you'll go with me. It's been 8 months since I've seen him or even spoken to him.
13: I'll go with you.
7: I'm so glad you came, both of you. I've been praying for you and us, Amanda.
13: I'm glad to hear you're leading a Bible study.
7: God is showing me how hard it is to fight addiction, and he's letting me minister to addicts, just what I wanted.
13: His ways are not our ways.
12: Some of the church people want to help you get your master's if you stay clean for 3 years.
13: But you'll have to work full time, though.
7: I'll do whatever the Lord wants. I'm finished with doing anything my own way. I served 18 months of a 4-year sentence, mostly at Sheridan Correctional Facility, where I worked as security to the staff in the drug program. I was paroled and spent 3 months in a halfway house. I got a full-time job as a salesman at a furniture store where I quickly became the top salesman. The Lord restored my relationship with Mom and my siblings, and we talked often. But even more important, I became chaplain at a halfway house, leading worship Sunday evenings to men like me. What Jesus said is absolutely true. The thief cometh not but for to steal and to kill and to destroy. I am come that they might have life and that they might have it more abundantly. I was one of society's biggest troublemakers, a drug, an alcohol addict, a liar, a gambler, a cheat, and a backbiting snake. But God commendeth his love toward us, in that while we were yet sinners, Christ died for us. God's love transformed my life. Jesus himself said, "For God sent not his Son into the world to condemn the world, but that the world through him might be saved." When I realized what he did for me, the Son of God, beaten, mocked, and nailed to a cross to buy my pardon, I wanted to live for him. I failed, running to drugs when I was fearful instead of running to God. Satan wants you to fail, but the Bible says, greater is he that is in you than he that is in the world. Jesus died to give you new life, a new beginning, and his wonderful peace. I know that you've committed sins just as I did, but Jesus will set you free of your past and present sins. And if the Son therefore shall make you free, ye shall be free indeed. When the furniture company opened a new store in Indianapolis, they made me the manager, and we bought a house. The first house I ever lived in my entire life. I was 41 by then. Mom and the rest of my siblings came to visit me there. It was a very special time for us. I volunteered at the local rescue mission, teaching and preaching the eternal message of the gospel. I began to notice that I was very tired, so I finally went to the doctor. I was diagnosed with esophageal cancer. I had so much that I still wanted to do for the Lord. I didn't want to die. But that was not to be. Many of my friends and family members visited me as my body weakened, and my time with them was so very special. It was time for me to depart this life and go to my eternal home. 2 Corinthians chapter 5, verse 1 says, "For we know that if our earthly house of this tabernacle were dissolved, we have a building of God, a house not made with hands, eternal in the heavens."
12: The cancer moved rapidly in Randy's body. He had escaped death many times as a child, but God spared him until he was saved and ready to live with Jesus forever. Randy departed this life on September 19th, 2008. God had set him free, and he lived victoriously for the Lord from the time of his repentance in prison. We will meet together again in eternity. And I thank God for each day that we spent together in service to our King, the Lord Jesus Christ.
1: 1 Corinthians chapter 10, verse 13 says, "There hath no temptation taken you, but such as is common to man. But God is faithful, who will not suffer you to be tempted above that ye are able, but will with the temptation also make a way to escape, that ye may be able to bear it." Listening friend, the way of escape is Jesus Christ. 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

Good evening, my friend. It's time for your Streams in the Desert devotional reading for August 21st. Psalm 18, verse 19 says, "He brought me out into a spacious place. He rescued me because he delighted in me." Now, what is this spacious place? What can it be but God Himself, the infinite being through whom all other beings find their source and their end of life? God is indeed a spacious place, and it was through humiliation, degradation, and a sense of worthlessness that David was taken to it. Exodus chapter 19, verse 4 says, "I carried you on eagle's wings and brought you to myself." Fearing to launch on full surrender's tide, I asked the Lord, "Where would its waters glide, my little boat, to troubled seas I dread?" "Unto myself," he said. Weeping beside an open grave I stood, in bitterness of soul I cried to God, "Where leads this path of sorrow that I tread?" "Unto myself," he said. Striving for souls, I loved the work too well. Then disappointments came. I could not tell the reason till he said, "I am your all. Unto myself I call." Watching my heroes, those I loved the best, I saw them fail. They could not stand the test. Even by this, the Lord, through tears not few, unto himself me drew. Unto himself? No earthly tongue can tell the bliss I find, since in his heart I dwell. The things that charmed me once seemed all as naught. Unto himself I'm brought.

Hey, who are you hanging out with these days? Friends who lift you up or friends who drag you down? Hi, I'm Chuck Swindoll. It says in 1 Corinthians chapter 15, do not be deceived. Bad company corrupts good morals. All things being equal, if you run with bad company, it will corrupt you.

0: Now, that's the truth. It's like putting on a pair of white gloves, picking up mud, and mixing it around in your hand. You notice the mud never gets glovy. I've never seen glovy mud in all my life. Inevitably, invariably, those gloves get muddy. 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You hang around with mud, you're the one who's going to get dirty. Think about it when you're choosing your friends, okay?
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2: That's right, and today's sermon is over 50 minutes long, and the way that we are able to pull that off is we provide the full sermon on our app. The Unshackled app is where you can hear all of our former episodes and where you can hear sermon-only audio, and that's how we can fit a 50-minute sermon into what's basically a 30-minute broadcast. But speaking of the fact that we have a lot to fit in a very short amount of time, I want to ask real quick, what do you think is the most common time-saving device?
3: That's got to be the microwave.
2: Probably the microwave.
3: Yeah.
2: Something in the house that just says, well, if I can take 30 seconds to get something done, it's better than 5 minutes. We like our time-saving devices. Makes life easier.
3: Yeah.
2: Before we get into the sermon, I want our listeners to think about time-saving devices and whether or not we value our time as much in regards to kingdom work. So keep that in the back of your mind. Today we're going to hear from Charles Spurgeon, and we've heard from Spurgeon before.
3: Yeah, a couple of times. We heard his Law and Grace sermon from 1855 and also Beauty for Ashes from 1913. Both excellent.
2: That's right. Both excellent. And you can hear those on the Unshackled app as well. Well, today, let's listen into Charles Spurgeon and his sermon, The Time is Short.
4: The time is short. The time is short. 1 Corinthians, verse 29. The text does not say that time is short. That would have been a true statement. Compared with eternity, time, at the very longest, is but as a pin's point. But note what the text does say. The time is short. It is the time of our life, the space of our opportunity, the little while we shall be upon the present stage of action that is short. This is a truth which everybody believes, knows, and confesses. It is trite as a proverb on every tongue. Yet how few of us act as if we believed it. We are conscious of the precariousness of other people's lives, but somehow or other, we persuade ourselves that our own time is not quite as limited as theirs. Ask an angel what he thinks of the life of a mortal, and he will tell you that he remembers when the first man was made. And since then, the earth has been ever-changing its tenants. Peradventure, he is baffled to recall the races that have come and gone in countless succession. For a little while they floated on the surface, then they sank beneath the stream. At first they struggled on through centuries, but after that they failed, any one of them, to attain a tenth of that pristine age. Short-lived, saith the angel. They seem to me as leaves upon a tree, as insects on the earth, as flies in the air, like the grass that flourisheth in the meadows. Scarcely have I gazed upon them ere they are cut down, withered, and gone. Or if you never meet with an angel to interrogate him, talk familiarly with one of the trees of an ancient forest. Ask what it has seen, and though it cannot speak in tones articulate, you can lend it a tongue, and it will tell you that hundreds of years have passed, and history has accumulated from the time when it was an acorn, till now it covers a wide space with its far-spreading foliage. Yes, the oak and elm can tell us that man is but an infant of today. Would you rather take counsel of your fellow creatures? Then ask the old man what he thinks of life. He will tell you that when he was a boy, he thought he had a vast length of time before him. So heavily did the days hang on his hands that he played the hours away and was glad when birthdays told of the years that were gone. It was his strong desire and his panting ambition to break loose from the moorings of childhood and launch out into the great wide sea of turmoil and enterprise. But now he looks back on these 70 years that have been gradually accumulating as a dream. It seems to him only as yesterday when he left his father's roof to be an apprentice. He remembers it distinctly, and fondly tells you of some quaint thing that happened in those olden times. Oh, how short a while since the bells rang out his marriage peal, and now his children have reached their manhood, and his children's children climb upon his knee and call him grandfather. Oh, my venerable friends, you will bear witness that I do not exaggerate when I speak thus. My language is only the feeble expression of a forcible experience. You can realize more vividly than I can paint the sensation of looking back over the entire span of 80 years to the stripling. This appears a very long period, while to you it merely seems as a watch in the night. Oh, I wish I had the power to impress this truth on every heart. As I have not, I shall try to point the moral it suggests, and pray that the Spirit of God may seal the instruction upon every heart. The time is short. So, first, it warns. Next, it suggests. Then, it inspires. And lastly, it alarms. First, it warns. If ye knew the sterling worth of time, ye would shrink from the smallest waste of so precious a thing. Fools say that time is long, but only fools talk like that. They say that time is made for slaves. He alone is a free man who knows how to use his time properly, and he is a slave indeed who finds it slavery to pursue his calling with a good conscience and serve his God with diligence, fidelity, and zeal. Knowing that the time is short, you and I have not an hour to squander upon unprofitable amusements. There are some diversions which afford a respite from the incessant strain of labor and anxiety, and are profitable to strengthen the mind and brace the nerves. These are not only allowable, they are fit and proper, but while recreation is both needful and expedient to keep the mental and physical powers in working order, we can give no countenance to such dissipation as tends rather to enervate than to invigorate the constitution. Popular taste displays its own perverseness in seeking to extract pleasure from folly and vice. Fashion lends its sanction to many a pastime that ill becomes any wise, rational, intelligent person. But the Christian, in his relaxations, must seek healthy impulse and avoid baneful stimulant. The time is short. We cannot afford to lose it in senseless talk, idle gossip, or domestic scandals. Brethren, the time is too short to make a desire for friendly intercourse an excuse for frothy conversation. It requires no stretch of the imagination to picture ourselves, two men who are both believers in the Lord Jesus Christ, called to be saints and accounted faithful, meeting in a room and greeting each other as friends. They will surely have something choice to talk about. All heaven is full of God's glory and the earth is full of his riches. There is range enough for thought, for speech, for profitable converse. Listen a while. One observes that the weather is very cold. Yes, says the other, the frost is still very sharp. There they stick. They have nothing further to say till presently one of them remarks, it will be rather slippery travelling tonight. To which comes the reply, I dare say many horses will fall down. And are these the men of whom Peter testifies that they are redeemed with the precious blood of Christ from their vain conversation received by tradition from their fathers? Are these the men who have been made partakers of the Holy Ghost? Is this frivolity becoming to the heirs of heaven? Yet thus often is precious time squandered, and the faculty of speech abused. This seems to me to be the pressing demand upon us now that the time is short, and the night cometh when no man can work. Number two, the time is short. This suggests. Do you know what reflection this fact suggests to me? Surely then, thought I have some opportunity to follow out the work of faith, the patience of hope, and the labor of love, though not the opportunity I once had. Then, picturing to myself an ideal of a short life, all used, nothing wasted, all consecrated, nothing profaned, I seemed to see a boy giving his young heart to Christ. I saw the lad believing in Jesus while yet beneath his father's roof and under his mother's care. No sooner saved himself than he began at once to serve God after a boy's way. And still increasing in intelligence and energy as a stripling, and afterwards as a young man, from the first he devoted himself with all the intensity of his being to his Lord's service. So diligent and persevering was he that he lost no time. So jealously did he watch his own heart, and so far was he from falling into sin that there were no dreary intervals spent in wandering and backsliding and retracing his steps in repenting of the evil, in getting lukewarm and then rekindling former ardor. With my mind's eye, I followed that young man living a holy life through a succession of years, getting up to the highest possible platform of spirituality and keeping there, and all the while blessed with such abundance of the graces and gifts of the Spirit of God as should make him bring forth much fruit to the glory of the Father, do much for the honor of Jesus, prove a great blessing to the church, bear a rich testimony to the world, and diffuse saving benefits to the souls of men. Number three, the time is short. This inspires us. It ought to fire us with zeal for immediate action. The sun hastens on. The sands run down. How is the accepted time? Let those who love the Lord be prompt. The time to do the deeds that thou must do, or leave them undone, flies swiftly past. Say not, I will do this by and by. Oh, no, no, no. Do it at once. Other duties await thee. Brief is the space allotted thee for all. Are your children converted? Pray with them tonight. Let not tomorrow come without putting your arms about their necks and kneeling down with them devoutly and praying fervently that God would save their souls. It is the king's business, and it demands haste. The time is short, for others as well as for yourself. A clear brother told me a week or two ago that a man who worked for him frequently brought in goods when they were finished, and he thought that the next time the man came in, he would speak to him about his soul. When he came, however, business absorbed the employer's attention, and the man passed away. He felt, he did not know exactly why, pricked in his conscience, and resolved that on the next occasion he would inquire as to his eternal interests. But he was too late. Instead of coming again, a messenger brought tidings that he was dead. Startled by the news, our brother could find no comfort in regrets, though he bewailed as one who could not forgive himself 100 wasted opportunities in the presence of one keen self-reproach. Oh, that an inspiration would constrain you to serve the Lord now. Every time the clock ticks, it seems to say, now. The time is so short that the matter is urgent. Do not wait, young man, to preach Jesus till you have had more instruction. No, begin at once. You, who mean to do something for the poor of London, when you have hoarded up more money, spend your money now. Do it at once. You who mean to leave a large sum to charities when you die, defer it not. Be your own executors. Lay out the capital at once. Get some joy and comfort out of it yourselves. Now is the time to carry a good purpose into good effect. Before you were saved, the message to you was, today, if ye will hear his voice, harden not your heart. After you were saved, the message to you is, today, obey his voice and serve the Lord your God with all your heart and mind and soul and strength. The time is short, so make the most of it. Number four, this alarms us, and well it may. On their account, let me toll a knell. It is a dismal knell. I have to toll for the unconverted man to whom life has been a joy, for he has prospered in the world. You have succeeded in the enterprise on which you set your heart. You have bought the estate that you long to secure. It is a fine place, certainly, but you have only got it for 2 or 3 years. Would I have taken it for that term? No. No, I would not have taken it on a 999 years lease. Freeholds for me. Did I say 2 or 3 years? Nay, there is not a man beneath the sun who can guarantee that you will hold it for 3 weeks. The time is short. Drive down the broad avenue, walk round the park, look into the old feudal mansion, but the time is short, very short, and your tenure very limited. You have gained your object, you are possessed of real property, but what next? Why make your will? The thing is urgent, the time is short, but what have you not done? You have not believed in Christ. You have not embraced the gospel. You have not found salvation. You have not laid hold on eternal life. Your turn to die will come at length. There is but a step between you and death, a short step between you and hell, unless you believe in Jesus. Do you still imagine that there is time enough and to spare? I beseech you, do not cherish so vain a thought. It may be that you suspect me of exaggerating. That I cannot do in such a case as this. While I speak, the minutes pass. The hour is soon gone. The day is almost spent. I charge you then, by the ever-blessed Spirit, listen now to the warning. Escape from sin. Get out of that broad road which leads to destruction. Believe in Jesus. Lay hold on eternal life. May the Spirit of God arouse you. May these words be blessed to you. They should be put more forcibly, if I knew how. With all the fervor of my soul, I entreat you, for I know your everlasting interests are in imminent jeopardy. God grant that you may not linger longer, lest haply you linger too long and perish in your lingering. The time is short.
2: That was Charles Spurgeon, portrayed by Brad Armacost.
3: There's a lot of good in this. It is dense.
2: Yeah. Yeah.
3: It talks about Scripture as it warns, suggests, alarms, inspires. There's a lot there. And we can look at that, really it's kingdom perspective is what we want to bring this down to.
2: Yeah, and one thing that really struck me when he was talking about how time is short, that understanding should inspire us. Mm-hmm. It's not just about acting immediately and not procrastinating. The phrase that stuck out to me was, every time the clock ticks, it seems to say, now, mm-hmm. now, now. And it just, for some reason, that hit me. Maybe it's because I actually have a clock in my house that if it's quiet enough, I can kind of hear that ticking noise. Mm-hmm. And it's not a gloomy thought. That was the point he made. It wasn't like, it shouldn't be this weighty, oppressive thing of oh, I don't have enough time. It should be this joyous expectation feeling that it inspires us to work and not procrastinate.
3: Yes. It's a beautiful thing because I have this moment. I have this moment. I have this moment. And frankly, it's the only moment we do have.
2: Yeah. Do you ever get that feeling of, wow, is it that day already?
3: Yes.
2: Is it, oh my goodness, it's so-and-so's birthday tomorrow? Or,
3: yeah, or vacation's finally here, or Monday.
2: Yeah, vacation's
3: Monday.
2: Yeah. The one that hits me is it the first of the month already? That's always a big one to me.
3: Yes.
2: And I hope if you've heard this sermon, to our listeners, if you've listened to this sermon and you're feeling that sense of, I don't know, wanting to act on something. Remember the passage in Hebrews chapter 3, verse 7, as the Holy Spirit says, today, if you hear his voice, don't harden your hearts. And it just as a bit of encouragement, yes, the time is short, but today, if the Holy Spirit is speaking to you to act on something that you know that you should be doing, please don't harden your heart.
3: And by the way, our director, Timothy Gregory, had a chance to chat with Brad Armacost, the actor portraying Charles Spurgeon. So let's listen in briefly to his perspective on this particular sermon.
5: Brad, you have played numerous historical characters on stage. I can think of recently you performed C.S. Lewis on stage in different productions, multiple productions, as well as G.K. Chesterton. And now another historical character here. Is your approach any different when playing these historical characters versus fictional characters where you have a bit more freedom to interpret?
4: A little bit to unpack in that, only in that it's a pleasure and an honor to play characters. And certainly the words of Spurgeon. You are always following, as an actor, the genius or the tedium of the playwright. In C.S. Lewis's case, in G.K. Chesterton's case, in Spurgeon's case, the playwright is writing from the heart, not for commercial considerations or not for entertainment considerations. So while I would say approaching an historical character is different from approaching Ebenezer Scrooge, which I just finished. If the message is there, if it's from the heart, if these are words that come from somewhere other than commercial considerations,
6: I'd say, no, get out of the way and let the words do the work. Let the message come to you as they're being said. So I know that's kind of a cop-out, just, no, I just say the words that are on the page and try not to bump into the furniture, which I try to do very, very carefully. But No, I think there is a difference between something that is written for a commercial production, and that's not to knock, Dickens, certainly, or Shakespeare, or anyone who was writing for an audience. But when you have the, I will use the word honor to work with something like the words of C.S. Lewis, the words of G.K. Chesterton, the words of any number, and certainly I'm honored to do the sermons of Spurgeon. When you're participating in that, I think it's a deeper, and I don't approach it as an actor so much as try to get behind and in amidst the thoughts. And I will tell you, having read this sermon, the particular sermon that we're talking about today, and then having spent the, I don't know how long we've spent recording it, you learn again and again and again. And you mentioned C.S. Lewis that we recently performed. I've also performed that 10 years ago. And the recent production, pleasure of doing those words, I learn something every single time I do it. So,
5: Spurgeon is talking about the time is short. Take advantage of the time now. It's so fleeting in the grand scope of the world and eternity. You now have a grandchild, and you are seeing all the ages of life unfold before you, and your son, and now your grandchild. Does this sermon resonate with you, given that narrative of the time is short, in light of life unfolding and possibly even quickly playing out before you?
6: Oh, for goodness sakes, yes. It did so as I read it. I was in the process of performing Christmas Carol at this time of year, and it hit, but, you know, it was the hubbub of the holiday season, and I read it, and I was like, oh, yeah, that's very interesting. And then when you come to it closer to the actual day we're recording, reading it again, reading in the concept, if I have a six-month-old granddaughter, I have one son, and now I have one granddaughter. And he and his lovely wife have just blessed us with, and, you know, you would have to be made of stone not to be enveloped by these words and not feel that urgency. And it's not just the passing of time. I think Spurgeon incredibly uses the imagery of angels who have seen eons, of giant trees who have seen centuries, and of old men like me. Again, I'm glad there is no camera now, because I'm feeling my age. But he uses that imagery of just to bring it down closer and closer and closer, and then takes it a fourth and says, okay, but you who are of 80 but still feel great, like I do, thank goodness, it's still short. It's still too short. And then he goes off into wonderful, wonderful lessons about it's too short just to spend it in idle conversation. It's too short to think, oh, I'll get to that tomorrow. It's too short. Time, I'm referring to, is too short to put off to tomorrow, to put off till at 2 o'clock this afternoon, to put off another minute. Accepting Christ as your Savior, accepting the fact that you are here by grace. And yes, I can absolutely, from this lofty vantage point, looking at my son, who is in his 20s, and looking at my granddaughter, who is 6 months old, it's fleeting. You know, it's fleeting, both in joy and accept the responsibility of where you are, of the vantage point you have. And looking at that, I want to see her grown and married and children of her own. I can't count on that. I can't count on another score of years, but I will enjoy and respect the time And I must say, I'm a long way around to answer your question. It is Spurgeon's words that once again remind me of that importance.
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Annie Johnson Flint said this some time back about God's grace. Great perspective here. Listen. His grace is great enough to meet the great things. The crashing waves that overwhelm the soul. The roaring winds that leave us stunned and breathless. The sudden storms beyond our life's control. His grace is great enough to meet the small things. The little pinprick troubles that annoy. The insect worries, buzzing and persistent. The squeaking wheels that grate upon our joy.

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It's a great way to dig deep into the scriptures. You'll be glad you did.

A couple of probing questions now from Oswald Chambers from My Utmost for His Highest. Are you ready? Here they are. Question number one. Am I so in love with Him, with God, that I take no thought for where He might lead me? That's question one. Or am I watching to see how much respect I get as I measure how much service I should give Him? May I repeat those? Question one. Am I so in love with Him, with God, that I take no thought for where He might lead me? Or am I watching to see how much respect I get as I measure how much service I should give Him?

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1: With SRN News, I'm Ron Taylor. The United States is set to impose 50% tariffs on $20 billion in Canadian imports. Canada says it will now match the new U.S. tariffs dollar for dollar, that according to Prime Minister Mark Carney. Despicable and disgusting is how Senator Katie Britt describes the just-enacted Massachusetts law allowing abortions to be performed right up to the moment of birth. On the Salem News program this week on Capitol Hill with Tony Perkins, the Alabama Republican says pro-life Americans need to strongly speak out against laws like this.
2: What's happening in Massachusetts, it's despicable and disgusting. We are telling the truth. We are speaking that to the American people in the way they need to hear it. When I saw this law being passed and women cheering behind them about being able to take the precious life of their own child right before that child is born, there is a pit in my stomach that, you know, you cannot explain.
1: Senator Britt's full interview will be heard when This Week on Capitol Hill is broadcast beginning at 10 a.m. Eastern Time later this morning on the Salem News Channel. President Trump threatens a lawsuit over a report of National Guard deployments.
3: President Donald Trump is threatening to sue a left-leaning think tank unless it retracts a report that says his National Guard deployments to various cities did not reduce crime, as Trump has said. The letter gave the Washington, D.C.-based Center for American Progress until the end of business Friday to issue the retraction or face a $5 billion lawsuit. The center has declined. The nonprofit's president and chief executive says the lawsuit is a transparent attempt to silence the center. I'm Lisa Dwyer.
1: The president says his administration will temporarily allow more beef imports into the country without triggering higher tariffs. This is SRN News.
4: From God's unchanging word, Joel 2:13, the good news memory verse this week, and rend your heart and not your garments, and turn unto the Lord your God. For he is gracious and merciful, slow to anger, and of great kindness, and repenteth him of the evil.

Starting off this hour on BBN, a little bit of Christian history for you. It was right around this time in 1935 that Kenneth Pike crosses into Mexico for the first time as a missionary. Later, he will become a trailblazing linguist and a founder of the Summer Institute of Linguistics.

The late Vance Havner said this. He said, "I am certain that the Bible is the Word of God. Either it is or it isn't. And either all of it is the Word of God, or we never can be sure of any of it. It is either absolute or obsolete. If we have to start changing this verse, toning down that, apologizing for this, and making allowances for that, we might as well give up. So we must take it as it is, or leave it alone."

Serving the Lord with gladness as you start your weekend. This is BBN, the Bible Broadcasting Network. As the deer pants for water, so my soul pants for you, O God. Is that how you feel right now?

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God bless you guys.

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1: You know, when you're in the will of God and walking with Him, you have the best time you've ever had. Christian friend, you'll never have fun in the far country. And then in the far country, there were tears of trouble. Now there are tears of sheer delight. He got kicks in the far country. Now he gets kisses. And we're told, draw nigh to God and He'll draw nigh to you. The very wonderful thing here is that you have this story of the prodigal son. May I say to you, my friend, there is this man that got away from God and he came back to God and he came back by confession. The father didn't even let this boy finish his confession, brought him right back in. This is the way that a child of God that sins, the way he can get back to God.
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3: How do you do? Some people believe absolute truth doesn't exist. For them, truth is whatever you want it to be, which creates a problem. If everything is true, how do we discern the genuine from the counterfeit, especially when it comes to describing God? Those are questions one woman struggled with until the day her heart and mind and very life were unshackled.

0: How's that new baby?
1: Wonderful. All he does
2: Ronnie,
1: is...
2: Ronnie, where are my car keys?
1: Just a sec. Where did you last have them?
2: If I knew that, I wouldn't be looking for them.
0: Sounds like somebody's in a bad mood.
1: Gets worse every day.
2: Never mind. I found them.
0: What's his problem?
1: Where do I start? The weather in Manitoba's too cold, and he hates working for his family's business.
0: He has a nice house, beautiful wife, good kids. Is he ever happy?
1: Only when our friends are over and he has a drink in his hand.
0: That bad, huh?
1: He keeps telling me we should move back to New York.
0: You grew up here. Why don't you?
1: Me? With his active baby? I mean, maybe when he's older. I'm barely managing now.
0: So how's my favorite niece doing? Does she like being a big sister?
1: Leela Electra is living up to her middle name. Bright as ever, but not smiling as much as she used to. Not sure she likes being a big sister. I wonder if I'm spending enough time with her. Enough about me. What's new with you? Still searching for God in all the wrong places?
0: Not anymore. I think I found God.
1: Oh, really? What religion is this?
0: Hinduism. I learned that we get reincarnated every time we die. And if we make a mistake with this life, we just get to try again in the next one.
1: What about...
0: And you want to hear the best part?
1: Sure, enlighten me.
0: Eventually, after we live many, many lives, when we get it all right, we transcend this life and enter oneness with the universe and a state of everlasting bliss.
3: This is Unshackled, the longest-running audio drama in history. 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In a sea of uncertainty, the old lighthouse in Chicago is still a rock of salvation, there to rescue the perishing. Since 1877, the mission doors have been open, welcoming the lost and despairing. Thanks to your prayers and financial gifts, Pacific Garden Mission is the country's oldest continuously operating rescue mission. The old lighthouse provides food, fresh clothing, and a safe place to sleep for hundreds of people, men, women, and children. The mission even has some medical care in its clinic, because meeting physical needs is vital and opens the door to real and lasting change. That lasting change can happen when pastors and counselors share the good news of the one who sticks closer than a brother, which is what this program celebrates. Now for broadcast around the earth, here is episode number 3945 in the series Unshackled, the program that makes you face yourself and think. When it comes to religion, most people can be divided into three groups: devout believers, secular believers, who often identify with the religion they were born into, and the nones, the non-believers, who may try different religions, but only when they align with their personal beliefs. That's what the woman in our story was doing. Where would it lead? You'll find out as we bring you part one of the true story of Leela Gable, right now on Unshackled.
4: I was five when my parents moved to Queens, New York, to live with my grandparents. My father quickly became overwhelmed by his new job and began to drink even more. My mother became even more overwhelmed by my baby brother, who had a habit of getting into everything. I knew my mother loved me, but she seldom spent focused time with me. It seemed like my Aunt Michelle was the only one who actually saw me, which made her visits all the more special.
5: Where's my favorite niece? Has anybody seen Leela?
6: I'm right here, right in front of you!
5: Are you sure that's you? The girl I remember was much shorter last time I was here.
6: It's me! I'm just taller! What's in the bag? Did you bring me a present?
5: I brought you some comic books. Very special comic books.
6: Cool.
5: They are stories from the Bhagavad Gita for children in English.
6: The what?
5: It's about Hinduism, the religion in India.
6: Their clothes look pretty. Why does this person have so many arms?
5: That's one of the Hindu gods. They have a god for everything you can imagine.
6: What are these words on the cover?
5: It's written in Sanskrit, an ancient language that is very sacred in India. Do you know where India is?
6: No.
5: It's on the other side of the world where millions and millions and millions of people live, and they all follow this religion. Well, many of them do. I'm going to visit there soon.
6: But you'll come back, won't you?
5: Of course. I'll only be gone a little while. I'll be back before you know it.
4: Year after year came and went without her. It would be 4 long years before I would see my aunt again. And in my young heart, it felt like she had abandoned me for something better. When my parents moved near JFK Airport, I would watch the planes flying overhead and imagine them taking me to India so I could find Aunt Michelle. At night, I would pull out the comic books she gave me and dream about living over there. The pictures on the pages seemed to be so peaceful compared to the world I was living in.
2: What's for dinner?
1: Dinner was 4 hours ago. I put your plate in the fridge.
2: Kids still up?
1: They're both in bed. I'm heading up there too. Make sure you, please, let go of my arm.
2: Well, how about a kiss first?
1: I'm not in the mood.
2: You used to kiss me when I got home, remember?
1: That was before you started stopping at bars on the way home. Now let me go.
2: Not until you start acting like a wife's supposed to act. Now give me what I want.
1: No, I won't. Let go of me. Ow! You promised you'd never hit me again.
2: I'll do whatever I want whenever I want, and that's final. You understand?
4: Night after night, my brother and I would go to sleep to the sounds of our parents' violent fighting. I would cover my ears and silently beg them to stop yelling and hurting each other. But the fights only stopped when they separated and my mother moved us out. First to my grandparents and eventually to the house she rented. I was 9 by then and was often left home alone while my mother worked. Always strict with instructions to look after my 5-year-old brother, Dylan, who would never listen to me.
7: Open the door, Dylan. We're not gonna hurt you. We wanna talk to your sister.
4: Neighborhood girls delighted in bullying me, calling me names, shoving me to the ground. I always felt powerless to fight back, and once again, felt unseen by the adults in my family. I began to dream about Hindus' promises of reincarnation. I was convinced that my next life would have to be better than the one I was living in. The only breaks in my troubled life were my summer trips to Canada.
1: Make sure you pack some of your nice clothes.
6: Ma, it's just camp. I only need t-shirts and shorts.
1: It's 3 weeks of cultural immersion, so I want you to look nice, especially for the Shabbat dinners and the Israeli dances.
6: Well, they make me study the Torah every day.
1: No, only rabbis do that. This camp's all about our traditions.
6: Traditions sound boring. Do I really have to go?
1: Yes, you're going. You and your brother will have fun.
6: Can't you fly with us to make sure we're safe?
1: We don't have the money for me to do that, Leela.
6: But what if we get lost in the airport and miss our plane?
1: Look for the people in the uniforms, and they will be looking for you because I have arranged for them to help you. It will be fine.
4: Imagine being 9 years old, flying by yourself from New York to Canada, and being responsible for your 5-year-old brother who wants to run around the whole airport.
6: Dylan! Get back here! It's this way! Dylan!
4: Yeah, piece of cake. Somehow, we made it. And when we arrived, Dad was there to pick us up at baggage claim. And the camp? Well, it was better than I expected. I quickly bonded with my cousins and had fun learning Jewish songs and traditional dances. And every Friday night at sundown, we honored the beginning of Shabbat with a Sabbath meal, where we remembered our ancestors' deliverance from slavery. There were campfires at night and activities during the day. We even had a weaver show us how to make a prayer shawl on a loom. That may have been the start of my lifelong interest in textiles.
5: You should be with the other children, swimming in the lake.
6: I'd rather watch you on the loom. Can I ask you a question?
5: Of course.
6: Is there only one God in the world?
5: What a strange thing for a Jewish girl to say. Don't your parents say the Shema?
6: I'm not sure.
5: You should say these words twice a day. Hear, O Israel, the Lord our God. The Lord is one. We are loyal to one God and only one. And we should always wear shawls like the one I'm making when we pray to show God respect.
6: Why are there 5 knots on each corner?
5: You have a sharp eye for such a young girl. Well, each knot is made from 8 threads. White to represent God's holiness, and 1 blue thread to represent the sky where he dwells. All the threads and knots together represent the 613 commandments that God gave us.
6: That's a lot of rules. What happens if I don't follow all of them? Does that mean I'm no longer Jewish?
5: You'll always be Jewish. Your mother was Jewish, and your daughters will be Jewish no matter who they marry.
6: But what if I mess up? Will I still go to heaven when I die?
5: You're too young to worry about such things. No one ever born in this world is perfect. All God requires of us is that we try our best.
6: But what if I really mess up? Will I get another life, another chance to be better?
5: We're only given 1 life to live. And when it's over, it's over. Besides, you are Jewish, one of God's chosen people. Simple as that. Now, no more questions. Run along and play with the others.
4: My thoughts were jumbled as I headed for the lake. Which religion was true? The one my aunt believed in, or the one my Jewish relatives believed in? Or was there another? After 4 years of living in India, my Aunt Michelle finally returned, and I was happy again. I thought she had returned for good, but soon learned she had different plans.
8: Oh, Michelle, you shouldn't have. This scarf is gorgeous.
5: You should see the clothes the women wear in India. Their saris and dupattas are beautiful. You have to go back with me and see it for yourself.
6: You're going back?
5: Of course. India's my home now. It's where I worship Sathya Sai Baba.
6: Baba who?
5: He's a special guru who has ascended to godhood. You all have to meet him. You have to come to India with me.
8: Us go to India? I'm too busy trying to make ends meet in the real world.
5: Let's see if Mom can help with the money, and I'll make all the arrangements. I've asked her and Dad to come, too. You have to go. Trust me. Your life will never be the same.
4: A few months later, my mother pulled my brother and me out of school, and along with our grandparents, we all boarded a plane for India. When we arrived, I was overwhelmed by the heat and humanity. I never imagined so many people could be crowded into a city. We boarded a bus for the long ride to our destination. And at every stop, children dressed in rags would clamor under the bus windows, begging for change.
9: I've never seen so many poor people. Why doesn't the government do something?
5: There's too many. Besides, the caste system is very strong here.
6: What do you mean?
5: People are born into different groups in India. The highest level is the priests, then the rulers, then the merchants, and then at the bottom, the laborers, who are always poor. Nearly everyone here is divided by birth and occupation.
6: So if I had been born into a farming family, does that mean I could never become a doctor or a teacher?
5: No, not likely.
6: Doesn't seem fair.
5: Could be worse. Your family could be one of the untouchables.
6: Who are they?
5: The poorest of the poor. forever paying for the sins of their previous lives and never reaching paradise.
4: Never?
1: How much longer till we get there?
5: It's in the next village. I can't wait for you to meet Baba.
4: After we dropped our bags off, my aunt led us to a massive temple where symbols of every god imaginable were carved into the walls. Thousands of devotees were inside, bowing before a raised dais with a large wooden throne, its armrests carved with lions. Seated on the throne was a man dressed in an orange robe with ruby lips and piercing eyes. I couldn't take my eyes off him as my aunt guided us into a curtained area reserved for Westerners.
5: Have you ever seen a place like this?
1: Never. How many followers does he have?
5: Over 20 million, mostly here in India. But he also has devotees from all around the world.
6: Why is there so much smoke in the air?
5: It's incense, constantly burning in the temple to our guru, Sai Baba, who sits on the throne.
4: Why is he looking at me?
5: He is? That means he wants to meet us. Swami, may I introduce my sister and...
10: Who is this lovely child?
5: This is my niece, Leela.
10: I had a vision that you would all visit me. Like most Westerners, you have been rushing, rushing, everywhere rushing. But here, you will find peace. Tell me, why are you here? What are you searching for?
1: Well, enlightenment, I suppose. My sister has told me about the miracles you perform and the wisdom that flows from you.
10: Would you like to be one of my devotees?
1: Yes, it would be an honor, Swami.
10: I will give you special powder to taste whenever meditate. It will usher you into deep states of meditation. First, you must learn to empty yourself of all thought and attachments.
6: But if we empty ourselves, what?
1: Hush. Leela.
10: Let the child speak. Yes, little one.
6: If we empty ourselves, what will fill us?
10: Divine avatars will fill your mind with my knowledge and images beyond this world. I will prepare you for your next life and the many lives that follow. And then one day, you will become a god. Like me.
5: You are so wise, Swami.
10: Your Aunt Michelle believes in my powers. Look at the joy it has brought her. My way is the true way. There is no other.
4: After we returned home, my mother continued to follow the guru and his holy practices. She hung a giant picture of him on a wall in our den and burned incense throughout the house. Before the trip, I was an A student. But after the trip, as my mother became more devout, my grades started to slip and all I wanted to do was meditate, do astrology, and experiment with drugs and drinking, things that would expand our minds and reveal deeper consciousness. And to make matters worse, I was an insecure teenager who was desperate for someone to love me. So, I started sleeping around. When I turned 18, I enrolled in art school to study textile design. And when I wasn't in classes or learning to play my guitar, I was doing what most college students do, looking for love in all the wrong places.
11: Hello?
4: It's Leela. We need to talk. I've been trying to reach you for days.
11: I've been busy. I heard you're pregnant.
4: Yeah, and I'm getting an abortion. My dad said he'd pay for it. Don't you have anything to say?
11: Well, I don't know how I feel about abortion.
4: What does that mean? I have done so many drugs, I bet it's not even gonna live. Besides, my dad would never let me drop out of school. I've already made the appointment. Will you meet me there?
11: Yeah, but I won't be able to stay.
4: Looking back, I realize the irony of the decision I made. I was an impressionable young woman who desperately wanted to be seen and valued for who I was. Now, I realize that my unborn baby wanted the same thing, to be seen and valued for who he or she was. I joined my mother on more trips to India to sit under the teaching of India's great miracle-working God man. At night, away from the smoke-filled temple, I would look at the stars and cry out to God, whoever he really was, for answers. Something was still missing in my life. No matter how many times I repeated mantras or emptied my mind, I tried filling my life with one type of enlightenment after another, but still felt empty. After college, I drifted from one job to another and struggled to pay my bills. A friend suggested I call a local radio station and see if they needed help. And frankly, I was willing to do anything to get out of my house.
12: 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We got more music coming your way right after this quick commercial. Hey, thanks for waiting. I'm Lenny, the station manager.
13: I know. I hear your voice on the air whenever I work from home. I weave rugs for a designer friend of mine.
12: Cool. What can I do for you?
13: I'm just looking to gain some experience to get another job somewhere. Could I, intern with you for a while?
12: What are you interested in? You have a beautiful voice, by the way.
13: Thanks. I'm willing to do anything to beef up my resume. Could you use some help?
12: Sure. Drop by anytime. I'll show you around. My commercial's almost over. Gotta go.
4: Later that week, when I couldn't bear the thought of working another day in my cold garage, I went to the radio station. And there was Lenny, a handsome Jewish man. Over the next month, he taught me about the music business, invited me to record parties and concerts, and encouraged me to keep playing my guitar. Before long, our friendship grew into much more. Yeah, there were some red flags, but the fact that he was Jewish and had a steady job made it seem like it was a smart move. And one thing led to another, and I got pregnant again. But Lenny married me and supported me as I gave birth to our first child, a girl. After 5 happy years, I gave birth to a healthy baby boy. Giving birth is usually filled with happiness, but this time was different. A darkness came over me that I couldn't shake.
12: I'm worried about Leela. She's not herself.
14: Is she sick? Take her to a doctor.
12: No, physically she's fine. It's her mind. Something's not right.
14: She just had a baby. Give her time. She'll bounce back.
12: Before the baby was born, she was obsessed with her latest tarot card reading and what it predicted about her future. She gets fixated on something, and she ignores everything else.
14: So she's interested in tarot cards. They're harmless.
12: Are they? She's barely sleeping. And our daughter told me that she left the baby in his crib all day yesterday while she organized the basement.
14: She just wants a home in order. What's wrong with that?
12: She forgot to feed him for 8 hours, and he went the whole day without a diaper change.
14: Something is wrong. That's not like her.
12: I don't know if she's on drugs, having a mental breakdown, or both. She needs help, and I don't know what to do.
14: I'll be there as soon as I can.
4: By the time my mother arrived, I had another psychotic episode, and I was rushed to the hospital for a psychiatric evaluation. At first, the doctors thought I was experiencing bipolar disorder, but it was eventually determined that I was suffering from postpartum depression. I found out later that nearly 1 in 5 women experiences some form of this during pregnancy or soon after delivering. After weeks of medication and therapy, I was finally released.
12: You want me to pick up some food on the way home?
4: No, I'm not hungry.
12: I was thinking that maybe once you're feeling better, we could find a counselor, a marriage counselor, you know, somebody to help us.
4: With what?
12: To find out why we don't sleep together anymore.
4: I'm fine with the way things are.
12: Sure, Leela. We'll do it your way as usual.
4: When we got home, both my daughter and the baby were asleep. I gave my mom a hug and excused myself to go through the mail that was waiting for me. One thick envelope stood out from all the others. Inside was an 11-page letter from Maria, my best friend in high school. We hadn't spoken much in years. Why had she sent this?
15: My dear Leela, I'm not much of a writer, but I haven't been able to shake this feeling that I should write to you. I don't know what's going on in your life. I'm sorry we haven't stayed in touch, but I want you to know I'm praying for you and that God loves you.
4: How do you know he loves me?
15: I know any mention of God probably seems strange given how wild I was in high school. I was a mess. I suppose we both were. All the guilt and regrets I've carried all these years were finally released a few months ago when I gave my life to God. My life hasn't been the same ever since. I wrote a poem about my experience that you can have.
4: I skimmed the rest of the pages and slowly read the last one.
15: I don't know what you're facing, but I do know the answer to what you're looking for. You need Jesus Christ as your Lord and Savior. He's the only one who can help you, Leela. God impressed a verse on my heart that I need you to hear. In the Gospel of John, Jesus says, I am the way, the truth, and the life. No man cometh unto the Father but by me. He's the only way, Leela. The only way. I'd love to see you and share more with you. I have so much more to tell you. Love, Maria.
4: Her concern for me brought tears to my eyes. That letter should have been a sign that God, the real God, saw me and really loved me. But I was too blind then to realize it. I was happy that my friend Maria had found something that worked for her, but becoming a Christian was the last thing that a Jewish woman like me would ever do. Besides, everything I learned from the Indian guru and mysticism over the years was that all paths lead to God, and it was up to me to create my own happiness. I had hoped marriage would meet all my emotional needs, but it hadn't. There was only one thing I knew for sure. I would never be happy until I ended my marriage.
3: Join us again next time as we hear the conclusion of this powerful story. Leela spent half her life trying to fill a hole in her heart that only God can fill. Is that your story? We live in a world where hundreds of false religions preach that you can earn your way to heaven one way or another. But the true God says that heaven is a gift we only receive when we repent of our sins and believe in Jesus Christ as Lord. And how about you, listening friend? Maybe today is the day you ask Jesus to forgive your sins and believe in him as Lord so he can reveal his plan for your life. If you need help making this crucial decision, we encourage you to call 1-888-NEED-HIM. 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

My Father is all-powerful, and that you can't deny. A God of might and miracles, it's written in the sky. The Bible tells us of his power and wisdom all way through, and every little bird and flower are testimonies too. It took a miracle to put the stars in place. It took a miracle to hang the world in space. But when he saved my soul, cleansed and made me whole, it took a miracle of love and grace.

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0: 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This is a day-by-day reading taking us through God's Word, the Holy Bible, every year. Alexander Scorby is our narrator, and let's begin with Jeremiah chapter 7.
2: The word that came to Jeremiah from the Lord, saying, Stand in the gate of the Lord's house and proclaim there this word, and say, Hear the word of the Lord, all ye of Judah that enter in at these gates to worship the Lord. Thus saith the Lord of hosts, the God of Israel. Amend your ways and your doings, and I will cause you to dwell in this place. Trust ye not in lying words, saying, The temple of the Lord, the temple of the Lord, the temple of the Lord are these. For if ye truly amend your ways and your doings, if ye truly execute judgment between a man and his neighbor, if ye oppress not the stranger, the fatherless, and the widow, and shed not innocent blood in this place, neither walk after other gods to your hurt, then will I cause you to dwell in this place, in the land that I gave to your fathers, forever and ever. Behold, ye trust in lying words that cannot profit. Will ye steal, murder, and commit adultery, and swear falsely, and burn incense unto Baal, and walk after other gods whom ye know not, and come and stand before me in this house which is called by my name, and say, We are delivered to do all these abominations? Is this house which is called by my name become a den of robbers in your eyes? Behold, even I have seen it, saith the Lord. But go ye now unto my place which was in Shiloh, where I set my name at the first, and see what I did to it for the wickedness of my people Israel. And now, because ye have done all these works, saith the Lord, and I spake unto you rising up early and speaking, but ye heard not, and I called you, but ye answered not, therefore will I do unto this house which is called by my name, wherein ye trust, and unto the place which I gave to you and to your fathers, as I have done to Shiloh. And I will cast you out of my sight, as I have cast out all your brethren, even the whole seed of Ephraim. Therefore pray not thou for this people, neither lift up cry nor prayer for them, neither make intercession to me, for I will not hear thee. Seest thou not what they do in the cities of Judah and in the streets of Jerusalem? The children gather wood, and the fathers kindle the fire, and the women knead their dough to make cakes to the Queen of Heaven, and to pour out drink offerings unto other gods, that they may provoke me to anger. Do they provoke me to anger, saith the Lord? Do they not provoke themselves to the confusion of their own faces? Therefore thus saith the Lord God, Behold, mine anger and my fury shall be poured out upon this place, upon man and upon beast, and upon the trees of the field, and upon the fruit of the ground, and it shall burn and shall not be quenched. Thus saith the Lord of hosts, the God of Israel, Put your burnt offerings unto your sacrifices, and eat flesh. For I spake not unto your fathers, nor commanded them in the day that I brought them out of the land of Egypt concerning burnt offerings or sacrifices, but this thing commanded I them, saying, Obey my voice, and I will be your God, and ye shall be my people. And walk ye in all the ways that I have commanded you, that it may be well unto you. But they hearkened not, nor inclined their ear, but walked in the counsels and in the imagination of their evil heart, and went backward and not forward. Since the day that your fathers came forth out of the land of Egypt unto this day, I have even sent unto you all my servants, the prophets, daily rising up early and sending them. Yet they hearkened not unto me, nor inclined their ear, but hardened their neck. They did worse than their fathers. Therefore thou shalt speak all these words unto them, but they will not hearken to thee. Thou shalt also call unto them, but they will not answer thee. But thou shalt say unto them, This is a nation that obeyeth not the voice of the Lord their God, nor receiveth correction. Truth is perished and is cut off from their mouth. Cut off thine hair, O Jerusalem, and cast it away, and take up a lamentation on high places. For the Lord hath rejected and forsaken the generation of his wrath. For the children of Judah have done evil in my sight, saith the Lord. They have set their abominations in the house which is called by my name to pollute it. And they have built the high places of Tophet, which is in the valley of the son of Hinnom, to burn their sons and their daughters in the fire, which I commanded them not, neither came it into my heart. Therefore, behold, the days come, saith the Lord, that it shall no more be called Tophet, nor the valley of the son of Hinnom, but the valley of slaughter. For they shall bury in Tophet till there be no place. And the carcasses of this people shall be meat for the fowls of the heaven and for the beasts of the earth, and none shall fray them away. Then will I cause to cease from the cities of Judah and from the streets of Jerusalem the voice of mirth and the voice of gladness, the voice of the bridegroom and the voice of the bride, for the land shall be desolate. Chapter 8. At that time, saith the Lord, they shall bring out the bones of the kings of Judah and the bones of his princes, and the bones of the priests and the bones of the prophets and the bones of the inhabitants of Jerusalem out of their graves. And they shall spread them before the sun and the moon and all the host of heaven whom they have loved and whom they have served and after whom they have walked and whom they have sought and whom they have worshipped. They shall not be gathered nor be buried. They shall be for dung upon the face of the earth. And death shall be chosen rather than life by all the residue of them that remain of this evil family, which remain in all the places whither I have driven them, saith the Lord of hosts. Moreover, thou shalt say unto them, thus saith the Lord, shall they fall and not arise? Shall he turn away and not return? Why then is this people of Jerusalem slidden back by a perpetual backsliding? They hold fast deceit, they refuse to return. I hearkened and heard, but they spake not aright. No man repented him of his wickedness, saying, what have I done? Everyone turned to his course as the horse rusheth into the battle. Yea, the stork in the heaven knoweth her appointed times, and the turtle and the crane and the swallow observe the time of their coming. But my people know not the judgment of the Lord. How do ye say, we are wise, and the law of the Lord is with us? Lo, certainly in vain made he it. The pen of the scribes is in vain. The wise men are ashamed, they are dismayed and taken. Lo, they have rejected the word of the Lord, and what wisdom is in them? Therefore will I give their wives unto others, and their fields to them that shall inherit them. For everyone, from the least even unto the greatest, is given to covetousness. From the prophet even unto the priest, everyone dealeth falsely. For they have healed the hurt of the daughter of my people slightly, saying, peace, peace, when there is no peace. Were they ashamed when they had committed abomination? Nay, they were not at all ashamed, neither could they blush. Therefore shall they fall among them that fall. In the time of their visitation they shall be cast down, saith the Lord. I will surely consume them, saith the Lord. There shall be no grapes on the vine, nor figs on the fig tree, and the leaf shall fade, and the things that I have given them shall pass away from them. Why do we sit still? Assemble yourselves, and let us enter into the defensed cities, and let us be silent there. For the Lord our God hath put us to silence, and given us water of gall to drink, because we have sinned against the Lord. We looked for peace, but no good came, and for a time of health, and behold, trouble. The snorting of his horses was heard from Dan. The whole land trembled at the sound of the neighing of his strong ones, for they are come and have devoured the land and all that is in it, the city and those that dwell therein. For behold, I will send serpents, cockatrices among you, which will not be charmed, and they shall bite you, saith the Lord. When I would comfort myself against sorrow, my heart is faint in me. Behold the voice of the cry of the daughter of my people because of them that dwell in a far country. Is not the Lord in Zion? Is not her king in her? Why have they provoked me to anger with their graven images and with strange vanities? The harvest is past, the summer is ended, and we are not saved. For the hurt of the daughter of my people am I hurt. I am black. Astonishment hath taken hold on me. Is there no balm in Gilead? Is there no physician there? Why then is not the health of the daughter of my people recovered? Chapter 9. Oh, that my head were waters and mine eyes a fountain of tears, that I might weep day and night for the slain of the daughter of my people. Oh, that I had in the wilderness a lodging place of wayfaring men, that I might leave my people and go from them. For they be all adulterous, an assembly of treacherous men. And they bend their tongues like their bow for lies, but they are not valiant for the truth upon the earth. For they proceed from evil to evil, and they know not me, saith the Lord. Take ye heed every one of his neighbor, and trust ye not in any brother. For every brother will utterly supplant, and every neighbor will walk with slanders. And they will deceive every one his neighbor, and will not speak the truth. They have taught their tongue to speak lies, and weary themselves to commit iniquity. Thine habitation is in the midst of deceit. Through deceit they refuse to know me, saith the Lord. Therefore thus saith the Lord of hosts, Behold, I will melt them and try them. For how shall I do for the daughter of my people? Their tongue is as an arrow shot out. It speaketh deceit. One speaketh peaceably to his neighbor with his mouth, but in heart he layeth his weight. Shall I not visit them for these things, saith the Lord? Shall not my soul be avenged on such a nation as this? For the mountains will I take up a weeping and wailing, and for the habitations of the wilderness a lamentation, because they are burned up, so that none can pass through them. Neither can men hear the voice of the cattle. Both the fowl of the heavens and the beast are fled. They are gone. And I will make Jerusalem heaps and a den of dragons, and I will make the cities of Judah desolate without an inhabitant. Who is the wise man that may understand this? And who is he to whom the mouth of the Lord hath spoken that he may declare it? For what the land perisheth and is burned up like a wilderness that none passeth through. And the Lord saith, Because they have forsaken my law which I set before them, and have not obeyed my voice, neither walked therein, but have walked after the imagination of their own heart, and after Baalim which their fathers taught them, therefore thus saith the Lord of hosts, the God of Israel. Behold, I will feed them, even this people, with wormwood, and give them water of gall to drink. I will scatter them also among the heathen, whom neither they nor their fathers have known, and I will send a sword after them till I have consumed them. Thus saith the Lord of hosts, Consider ye, and call for the mourning women that they may come, and send for cunning women that they may come, and let them make haste and take up a wailing for us, that our eyes may run down with tears, and our eyelids gush out with waters. For a voice of wailing is heard out of Zion. How are we spoiled? We are greatly confounded because we have forsaken the land, because our dwellings have cast us out. Yet hear the word of the Lord, O ye women, and let your ear receive the word of his mouth, and teach your daughters wailing and every one her neighbor lamentation. For death is come up into our windows, and is entered into our palaces, to cut off the children from without and the young men from the streets. Speak, thus saith the Lord. Even the carcasses of men shall fall as dung upon the open field, and as the handful after the harvestmen, and none shall gather them. Thus saith the Lord, Let not the wise man glory in his wisdom, neither let the mighty man glory in his might. Let not the rich man glory in his riches, but let him that glorieth glory in this, that he understandeth and knoweth me, that I am the Lord which exercise loving kindness, judgment, and righteousness in the earth. For in these things I delight, saith the Lord. Behold, the days come, saith the Lord, that I will punish all them which are circumcised with the uncircumcised, Egypt and Judah. And Edom, and the children of Ammon, and Moab, and all that are in the utmost corners that dwell in the wilderness. For all these nations are uncircumcised, and all the house of Israel are uncircumcised in the heart.
0: That was Jeremiah chapters 7 through 9. And you've been listening to Daily Bible Reading on BBN. Please listen next time.

Psalm 146, verses 1 and 2. Praise ye the Lord. Praise the Lord, O my soul. While I live, will I praise the Lord. I will sing praises unto my God while I have any being.

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1: Do you ever ask yourself the question, how do we really turn America around? My pastor preached this. He pointed out the fact again in Scripture, there are three institutions, basically, that the Bible deals with. And it is the government, it is the church, and it is the home. As you go throughout the Scripture, you find out that these three basic elements are what operates in our society today if it comes under biblical teaching. The government, the church, and the home. An instruction book, the Bible, gives us how we should respect and how we should treat all of these. But you know, no matter how you look at it today, I'm noticing a great movement today, even among Christian circles, that somehow we're going to salvage America by working through the government. We're going to demonstrate, we're going to write letters, we're going to point out things that are going on. But I have a concern when I see Christian ministries that becomes their focal point of trying to save America. But you know what? America doesn't have to be saved. Now, I'm not anti-American, but I think there's a priority that goes beyond that. If God is really going to work, can I tell you how it's really going to start? It's going to start with the home. You know what's going to make a difference in America? The home, the family. That's the core group that God has always dealt with. If you go through the Bible, the Scripture is very clear about the family relationships, the home, the development, its impact, the sowing of the Word of God, the witness, being the salt of the earth, the light of the world. That's us. That's the home. That's the family. That's where it really happens. And what happens when you have strong families, you then will build a strong church. That in turn will go out and multiply itself as we go out to evangelize in the community around about us. Well, I think what we really need to do is you and I need to go back and say, how's my home doing? And what am I doing here to build upon that? That's the core group. So remember, it goes from home to church to government, not government to church to home. If you do that, as many countries have done, you reverse the whole thing. You lose the thrust of the gospel, the blessing of God, and know the presence of His presence to make the country what it should be.

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1: I suppose the only way to avoid conflict with other people is to live in solitary confinement. You know, there's enough of the old nature left within all of us to guarantee that sooner or later there will be someone with whom friction is inevitable. This is Erwin Lutzer. Tonight on Songs in the Night, I'm continuing a series titled Our Guilt, His Grace, a study in the book of Romans. Come with me to Romans chapter 12, where we'll find out how to survive a personality conflict. You stay tuned.

Good evening, everyone. From historic Moody Church in the heart of Chicago come Songs in the Night with Dr. Erwin Lutzer, soloists Glenn Jurian and Bert Gettinger, the King's Carolers, and organist John Innes. This is Songs in the Night. So-

0: And now here is Dr. Lutzer.
1: Thanks, Bill, and good evening to my friends. Question for you. How do you handle conflict? You know, I think that the answer to that question is important, as someone has said, as long as some people raise chickens and others raise vegetables, conflict is going to exist. In fact, within a family, it's impossible to live without disagreement and misunderstanding. What makes it worse is that people are so imperfect, aren't they? They find it difficult to see another point of view. So as long as we are in this world, we will find disagreement. You know, I'm thinking of the teenager next door who plays his stereo too loudly, or the businessman who does an end run on one of his friends. All of us, we could give 1,000 other examples that remind us that conflict is inevitable. Personality conflicts, we've all had them. But as Christians, we also have the resources to survive these inevitable problems. In a moment, we'll take the first step in overcoming them.

contrast. The world says, get even. It says that you have to look out for number one, assert your rights, stand up for what you've got coming to you. In fact, one day I saw a seminar advertised saying that it will teach you how to feel good by making life miserable for those who make life miserable for you. Well, that's the teaching of the world. The Apostle Paul has a different solution. Romans 12:14, bless those who persecute you, bless and curse not. First of all, he tells us to speak positively about those who are our enemies, those who delight in making life difficult for us. We should speak to God in prayer for those who despitefully use us. We should pray for them. We ought to ask God to bless them. Prayer takes our attitude and brings it in line with God's will. Sometimes our words become self-fulfilling prophecies. I read of a woman who despised her husband and intended to divorce him. Her attorney suggested that if she really wanted to hurt him badly, she should speak nicely to him for 6 weeks, tell him how great he is, compliment him, express love and affection. Then after building him up, she would inform him about the divorce and thus really hurt and wound him all the more deeply. She took his advice, and you can guess what happened. After 6 weeks, they went on their second honeymoon. Just imagine how the husband felt during those days as his wife spoke well of him. He was motivated to become the man that he should have been all along. The power of encouraging words. It is said that when Robert E. Lee spoke in the highest terms to the president about an officer, a friend said, "Don't you realize that that officer despises you and criticizes you at every opportunity?" To which Lee replied, "Yes, but the president asked my opinion of him. He did not ask for his opinion of me." Now that is greatness. So what should our first response be to those who mistreat us? Speak positively. Bless those who curse you. Bless and curse not. Next, we should sympathize with them. Rejoice with those who rejoice and weep with those who weep. You know, this ability to identify with others and to adjust to their mood is what Christians ought to do best. When others rejoice, we should be glad for them. When they weep, we should weep along with them. You know that often people do the opposite. While you're weeping, someone else may be rejoicing in your trials. And when they rejoice, you may be so full of envy and resentment that you cannot enter into their mood. Do you believe that God has the power to change all that? I think so. He can make us sensitive to people, their desires and attitudes.

Isn't it wonderful that our relationship with Jesus Christ can be so intimate, that he can fill us with knowledge, he can give us words, he can speak to us? Thanks so much, Glenn. I believe that God wants to increase our sensitivity to others, and he does it through humility. We're still here in the book of Romans. Paul says, "Be of the same mind toward one another. Do not be haughty in mind, but associate with the lowly. Do not be wise in your own estimation." As you associate with the lowly and are not wise in your own estimation, you will begin to take other people into account. They will begin to matter. Their feelings will become yours for the simple reason that they will be important in your life. Isn't that exactly what Christ did? He became one of us. He experienced all that we experience. And he did it so that he could be a merciful and faithful high priest. Now let's talk about the conflict that you're involved in. Ask yourself, can I put myself into the other person's shoes? Genuinely, my friend, try to see your enemy's point of view. He may have some good reason for feeling the way he does. You have no idea what private battles he may be fighting. So adjust your strings to those who are around you. And if you can't, well, the Apostle Paul gives us some more advice. Act kindly. Never take your own revenge, beloved, but leave room for the wrath of God. For it is written, "Vengeance is mine, I will repay, says the Lord." But if your enemy is hungry, feed him. If he's thirsty, give him a drink. For in doing so, you will heap burning coals upon his head. You see, it's easy to want to repay someone for the harm he's done. We want to rush out. We want to get back at that person. We want to even the score. In fact, sometimes we're so full of pain that we can't wait to exact the 1 pound of flesh. That's human nature. But our first impulses are often the wrong ones. When we are harmed, we're not always in a position to make a rational assessment of the situation. Anger takes over our thinking. Reason goes out the door. We substitute sound judgment for unsound thinking. As the expression goes, we can't think straight. And when we hold that ill will towards someone else, we are holding ourselves hostage. The anger turns itself around and manifests itself into hatred. Then when we show hatred for another, love becomes impossible. Oh, my friend, tonight we must leave the getting even to God. How freeing this is. We can be free from destructive emotional ideas and attitudes. We can leave ultimate judgment where it belongs. And as Christians, we have quite a challenge, don't we? Recently, a mechanic for one of our major airlines told me that members of the union were stealing tools. They were disrupting service because they were so bitter because of a wage dispute. Now, although this Christian man tries to do a good job, some union men have been deliberately sent to interrupt his work and undo the jobs that he's finished. See, what they want to do is to bring the airline to its knees. And this man says that even the Christians have agreed to this work slowdown. They argued that since the company has stolen from us, we have a right to steal from them. Well, my friend, that's contrary to the New Testament. This is what we read. Never pay back evil for evil to anyone. Respect what is right in the sight of all men. To render evil for evil is the human response to a human problem.

Well, God certainly has given us a challenge, hasn't He? They'll know that we are Christians by our love. So I need to ask myself, even as I ask you, do the people around us know that we are Christians? That's the challenge. I can imagine tonight someone is saying, well, you're talking about forgiveness and not rendering evil for evil. Should I never stand up for my rights? Yes, I think you can, as long as it is done within the framework of the three responses we've spoken about. And especially we can stand up for the rights of someone else. But the Bible is clear that we are not to respond negatively to those who mistreat us. We are supposed to give Christ-like responses, even to the injustices of life. You say, well, what about injustice? Why should I allow other people to get away with all these things? It isn't right. It isn't fair. Well, that's true. Few things in life are fair. But I like to emphasize that it's possible to forgive those who have wronged us and to treat them with kindness without sacrificing justice. Look at what the text says here in Romans chapter 12. Never take your own revenge, beloved, but leave room for the wrath of God, for it is written, vengeance is mine, I will repay, says the Lord. God will repay. And what this means is that if we treat those who have mistreated us with kindness, God is obligated to judge them. Justice will prevail. That's why acts of kindness and forgiveness to those who have wronged us are so pleasing to God. They represent a great act of faith. We're saying that we can be kind to those who are unjust because we have committed our case to the highest court. We have faith that God will someday vindicate us, and we have the confidence to wait until that day. And we don't have to feel the need to settle our accounts week by week or month by month. Does this sound theoretical? Your response tonight might be, well, Pastor Lutzer, if I lived that way, I would be walked on and used like a doormat. Well, maybe you and I have no right to say that unless we've actually fulfilled what Paul wrote here. You see, if we haven't applied it, we can't say that we would be misused. What if God were to choose to come to our rescue? What if He were to take up our cause and vindicate us, even in this life? Those who live this way find that God then becomes a partner in their struggles. And perhaps that will happen in ways that we cannot even predict. The bottom line is this. If we defend ourselves, God may not defend us. But when we stop trying to even the score, and when we obey the Scriptures, God comes to our side to be our defender. You see, that's why Paul ends up saying, do not be overcome by evil, but overcome evil with good. Well, do you have an enemy who's hard to love? Let God minister to your spirit. For we cannot know the power of God unless we've met an enemy and seen God's power. The conflicts of life bring out either the good or the bad in us. Remember, in Christ's power, you can be kind today. And when you are, the promise is that God will take up your cause.

0: Tonight, Dr. Erwin Lutzer brought the 12th in a 14-part series on Our Guilt, His Grace, a study in the book of Romans. We get so caught up in the here and now that sometimes we forget that this life is not all there is. When this series resumes, Pastor Lutzer will take us into Romans chapter 13 and tell us to wake up, for the return of Christ is nearer than we think. 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Our address once again, Songs in the Night, Moody Church, 1635 North LaSalle Boulevard, Chicago, Illinois, 60614. Music tonight came to us from the King's Carolers, Faith Wilson, Gail Fletterer, Joanna Hedinga, and Marcia Tweddell. Our soloists were Glenn Jorian and Bert Gettinger, along with John Innes at the keyboards. This is Bill Davis, thanking you for tuning in. Here once again is Dr. Lutzer.
1: Our Father, we ask in the name of Jesus that you shall grant us the ability to love our enemies. I want to pray especially for those who harbor bitterness in their hearts. We pray today that they will be freed as they give that bitterness to you and trust you, because your word says, "Vengeance is mine, I will repay, says the Lord." Father, come to us, we ask, and set your people free, that we might be able to walk in love, even with those who oppose us. We shall thank you in Jesus' blessed name. Amen.

0: And welcome to the Family Altar. It's our prayer time here at the Bible Broadcasting Network. My name is Mike Dyes, and we invite you to pray with us as these requests are mentioned. Right now, though, let's go to our challenge from the Word of God as we hear from BBN's David Wyatt. David, what do you have for us today?
1: My son, attend to my words, incline thine ear unto my sayings. Let them not depart from thine eyes. Keep them in the midst of thine heart, for they are life unto those that find them, and health to all their flesh. Proverbs 4:20-22. Solomon continues to instruct us in the truth of God's word, and here we have an exhortation to persevere in his truth. It's easy to let these truths slip from our hearts in the hustle and bustle of everyday life, and Solomon would have us remember God's gracious truths so we can walk with him in the light of his love and mercy, rather than being beaten down by the world system, Satan, and even our own flesh that wants its own way rather than God's. Note what he says, especially in verse 22, "For they are life unto those that find them, and health to all their flesh." Now, this is no prosperity gospel that would promise earthly wealth, but spiritual truth for us today, reminding us that even if we might find our circumstances or situation bleak, as Paul wrote from a Roman dungeon, yet spiritually, we're literally in the heavenlies with Christ. Ephesians 1:3-12-14 says, "Blessed be the God and Father of our Lord Jesus Christ, who hath blessed us with all spiritual blessings in the heavenly places in Christ, that we should be to the praise of his glory, who first trusted in Christ, in whom ye also trusted, after that ye heard the word of truth, the gospel of your salvation, in whom also after that ye believed, ye were sealed with that Holy Spirit of promise, who is the earnest of our inheritance until the redemption of the purchased possession unto the praise of his glory." So Solomon says to keep these words in the midst of our hearts. The Word of God, blessed by the Spirit of God in our hearts, brings fruit that grows and matures as we live it out in daily life. The life-giving Word is pictured and illustrated for us many ways in Scripture. Two memorable ways are found in some amazing prophecies from both the Old and the New Testament. First, in Ezekiel, prophesying of the great future thousand-year reign of Christ in Jerusalem, the prophet says in chapter 47, verse 12, "And by the river upon the bank thereof, on this side and on that side, shall grow all trees for food, whose leaf shall not fade, neither shall the fruit thereof be consumed. It shall bring forth new fruit according to his months, because their waters they issued out of the sanctuary, and the fruit thereof shall be for food, and the leaf thereof for medicine." And also in the New Jerusalem, prophesied in the final chapter of the Bible, Revelation 22:1-2, it says, "And he showed me a pure river of water of life, clear as crystal, proceeding out of the throne of God and of the Lamb. In the midst of the street of it, and on either side of the river, was there the tree of life, which bare 12 manner of fruits, and yielded her fruit every month. And the leaves of the tree were for the healing of the nations." The Word of God is immensely important in our spiritual growth and strength. Therefore, we must keep its truths fresh in our hearts. Well, as we see Solomon's command to incline our ears to God's Word, we're reminded of the great truth of our position in Christ as believers today. The Corinthian believers, for example, had come from an especially wicked and worldly background and former life before coming to Christ, and there were still many problems among them. But Paul consistently reminded them of who they now were in Christ as their greatest motivation to walk in purity with him. For example, 2 Corinthians 4 verse 5 and 5 verse 17, "For we preach not ourselves, but Christ Jesus the Lord, and ourselves your servants for Jesus' sake. Therefore, if any man be in Christ, he is a new creation. Old things are passed away. Behold, all things are become new." So we don't focus on our sin or ourselves at all, but on Christ within. As also 2 Corinthians 3:18 says, "But we all, with open face, beholding as in a glass the glory of the Lord, are changed into the same image from glory to glory, even as by the Spirit of the Lord." We have all we need in Christ and His Word. What wonderful truth once again we have for life from His Word today. Well, let's rejoin our waiting BB and announcer for now and begin our time of prayer and praise as we share our hearts with our Savior in the BBN Family Altar Prayer Time.
0: Thank you, David. That was David Wyatt with our challenge for today. Here at the Family Altar, we invite you to pray with us. Pray for a gentleman who's recovering from a recent stroke and is still in the hospital. Pray for a lady to receive answers and healing from an unplanned medical situation. Pray for a newborn struggling with several health issues. Pray for a lady who is weary from many health problems. A listener is praising the Lord for a niece's healing from heart issues. Pray for a daughter who needs surgery to find out if she has cancer. Pray for good results from that. Pray for a friend in intensive care to continue to have improved breathing and kidney function. A gentleman urgently needs to get his car repaired. Pray for a woman who will be away from work for a while, that she'd be able to heal and to get a lot of things done. Pray for a friend who's recovering from a fall and a head injury. A listener is praising the Lord for answered prayer. Pray for a diabetic sister who's pregnant with twins. It's a high-risk pregnancy. Pray for a lady to receive healing. She has high eye pressure. Pray for a mother to soon be reunited with her adult daughter. Pray for a friend looking for a place to live. A listener is praising the Lord for a husband's cancer-free results. Pray for a grandfather struggling with declining health. Pray for a wife recovering from a lung transplant. She had surgery and she has pneumonia as well. Pray for a daughter who's having issues with her blood veins. Pray for a cousin who needs healing from diabetes and sepsis. Listener is praising the Lord for protection. Pray for the restoration of a relationship. A husband is getting an endoscopy. Pray that he'd get good results as far as the possibility of cancer. Pray for a wife to be able to return home soon. Pray for a son who was in a serious motorcycle accident. A listener would like prayer for a financial blessing. Pray for a grandmother struggling with diabetes and knee issues. Pray for a friend who needs to get the air conditioning restored. A gentleman needs hip surgery. Pray for healing from complications as well related to diabetes. A lady urgently needs a home plumbing issue to be resolved. Pray for listeners and for their friends and loved ones that don't know Christ. Pray for a wife who needs healing from a bulged cervical disc. Pray for a man in hospice care. Pray for a family, they need a new vehicle. A daughter is in a difficult job situation and is caring for a disabled husband and child. A listener is praising the Lord for the birth of twin granddaughters. Pray for a lady. She's struggling with a persistent cough. A friend is dealing with sciatica and depression. Pray for a listener who's been diagnosed with emphysema. Pray for a husband who's recovering from a fall and for his wife who's caring for him. A listener is praising the Lord for his love. Pray for a family grieving over the sudden loss of a loved one. A lady needs healing from a heart valve issue. Pray for a son who needs wisdom for his next steps in life. Gentleman needs healing in his heart and his limbs. A listener is praising the Lord for being able to get air conditioning in the car repaired. A lady injured her knee and head. She fell on a cement floor. Pray for a friend who needs healing. He has bone cancer. A listener is requesting prayer for help while he travels. Pray for a lady in an urgent need of a kidney transplant. Pray for those who have unspoken requests. We'd ask you to pray for a husband. He's recovering from knee replacement surgery. A wife is struggling with declining eyesight because of cataracts. A mother needs healing from knee issues and poor circulation. A husband is struggling with Alzheimer's disease. Pray for his wife, too, as she's caring for him. Pray for protection for a listener in a difficult situation. A father is recovering from salmonella poisoning. Pray for a wife recovering from stomach cancer. A lady is struggling with a persistent and severe pest issue. A gentleman needs healing from chronic ear problems. Pray for a young lady that she would not be worried over physical issues and worried about results from testing. We'd ask you to pray for a gentleman for his recovery from prostate cancer. He's been in remission, but he still has health issues. A listener is praising the Lord for the meeting of his financial needs. Pray for a mother's healing today. Pray that the Lord would bless a family with more children. Pray for a family's salvation. Thanks for praying with us here at the Family Altar at BBN. We'd ask you to pray for a wife in a memory care unit. Pray for those who have unspoken requests. Pray for a daughter very weak. Her muscles are weak and she must work hard at her job. Pray for a friend and a family that they would have the funds needed to relocate to another state. Pray for the salvation and healing of a listener's loved ones who are suffering from COVID. A listener is seeking a godly mate that the Lord has for him. Pray for a friend who broke some bones in a fall. A listener fell backward in a hospital parking lot. A listener struggles with mental health issues and insomnia. Pray for a listener's nation that many would come to Christ there. listener is seeking the Lord's guidance in his life. Pray for a loved one working outside in the heat. A listener is suffering a lot of pain. The medication is not very strong. Pray for him until he can see a doctor. A loved one is suffering from pneumonia. Pray that she would return to the Lord. Pray for a sister and her boyfriend as they get married and begin a new life together. Pray that a listener's teenage daughter would be helped. She's in high school, and pray for her. Pray for the total healing of a listener who recently underwent eye surgery. Pray that an old friend would return a call from a listener, and another friend would return a message, that there would be communication there. Pray for a daughter. She's teaching school and is having many problems already this year. Pray for a disabled listener suffering physically, emotionally, and mentally, along with her family. Pray for her healing. We'd ask you to remember a friend in prayer. He has a tumor or mass in his body.

A visitor to our bbnchat.org, a visitor is in a dangerous situation, so pray for his protection. Pray for a listener to get a second chance in serving the Lord. Pray for a listener to be healed of unexpected and repeated illnesses. Pray that a loved one's marriage would be transformed into what the Lord planned for it to be. Pray for those who have unspoken requests today. Pray for a listener and her daughter who are suffering financially and physically.

A listener is thankful for answered prayer. Pray that a listener's medical procedure would go well and there would be no cancer. Pray for a listener whose adult children are making bad decisions. She has suffered health problems due to the stress from their decisions. A single mother has four children. Also, pray for her regarding having a godly husband and father to her children. She seeks to raise them with knowledge of the Lord and in His grace. Pray for a relatively young church friend who's very ill, but showing signs of kidney failure. Also pray for those in the medical field trying to help. Pray that a family will grow in grace and grow closer to the Lord. Pray for their their son who lost a relationship, and he's discouraged over that loss. Pray the listener's major medical procedure will go well, and for their loved ones as they travel. A listener is asking that his decisions will honor and glorify the Lord. Pray that an elderly father would gain strength once again and would have an ease of swallowing as that's become an issue. Pray for a new mother and her newborn child who are both struggling with serious issues. Pray for listeners' physical, mental, and spiritual well-being. A couple is suffering from sickness and they're struggling with debt. And the husband is under a lot of stress. Pray for a troubled family situation, causing a lot of stress there as well, and heartbreak. Pray for all involved in a college cycling team that was hit by a car. Some have died, others had lesser injuries, but also are in need of prayer. Pray for favor and for full benefits for a Navy veteran. It's in regards to an injury he received while on active duty. Pray for a pastor who suffered a severe stroke while in emergency surgery. Pray for his family and his church family today, as well as the medical team. Pray for a friend who's under attack. Pray for a wife as she'll undergo back surgery.
praying for a teenage girl. She's very sick with two infected kidneys. Pray for a listener whose faith is faltering. Pray for guidance and grace for a family in turmoil. And a listener is praising the Lord for his blessings. Well, let's take some time for prayer. Our Father, we bring to you many needs. Some are recovering from surgery, maybe even emergency surgery. We pray for their well-being physically, but also spiritually, mentally, that they would be doing well. We pray for those who have long-term illnesses, and it seems as if things are getting worse. We pray that you would help them through the changing seasons of life and their conditions that are changing. You'd give them the grace and the comfort they need, and that we would be a blessing to people who are struggling through situations such as that. We think of those who are grieving over the loss of a loved one, that you would comfort them, that they would sense your help in their time of need. We thank you that we can call on you anytime, day or night, and bring to you requests perhaps about some bills that need to be paid, a job that is difficult and maybe barely meeting the needs financially. We pray for each one. We think of those who struggle in their relationships, maybe at work, maybe in the home, maybe in some other situation, but it's become a great burden and hindrance. We pray that you'd bring healing in those relationships. We think of marriages, the difficulties that they're facing, of blending one life with another, and living together. We pray that you'd help them. Give them wisdom and give them the readiness and the willingness to sacrifice where it's needed each day. And we think of those who have been sacrificing for others, and it's been a long time. Maybe caring for an elderly parent or a child who has many, many needs. We pray that you would encourage them today. Give them the rest and the help that they need. And we think of those who have been racked by questions and doubts. We pray that you would give them the help they need in finding peace in you. For those who have needs in a spiritual sense, we pray for them that you would draw them to yourself, that if they haven't placed their faith in you, that today would be that day. For the various needs that have been brought and the notes of praise, and many other things could be mentioned, we thank you for what you will do and ask for your working in each life. In Jesus' name we pray. May your will be done. Amen. Hey, thanks for taking time to pray for others here at the Family Altar at the Bible Broadcasting Network.

Have you from time to time struggled with your identity in Christ? Now be honest. On the one hand, in your head, you know that you belong to Him. You're saved. You know it. You're assured of it. And you know beyond a doubt. And yet, sometimes you think, and I think, well, my goodness, do I really belong to Jesus? Am I really in Him? Maybe if I just do a little more here and a little more there, and that mentality seeps in just a bit. Or you may think, well, perhaps I wasn't, quote, serious enough, unquote. But when those thoughts creep in, go to God's Word. Go to His Word. And know, really know beyond a doubt, that you are His and He is yours.

God has you and God has me in his most capable hands. Not only that, he's got the whole world in his hands, the whole universe in his hands. He's God, and he's great. I hope you take comfort in that right now.

Bless the Lord, O my soul, and all that is within me, bless his holy name. No matter what time, day or night, it's always a good time to bless the Lord, to praise the Lord, first and foremost for who he is. Now, you know and I know that he is the only living true God, God the Father, God the Son, God the Holy Spirit. You know that, I know that, and yet it's good to be reminded of that every so often, because other things, other gods with a little g, can crowd things out in your mind and heart. And yes, I'm talking to myself. And so, together at this hour, let's bless the Lord. Bless the Lord, O my soul, and all that is within you and all that is within me. Together, let's bless his holy name right now.

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1: With SRN News, I'm Ron Taylor. The U.S. and Canada continue to wrangle over trade and tariffs, with the U.S. targeting $20 billion worth of Canada's goods for 50% tariffs. Right away, Canada came back with what Prime Minister Mark Carney said would be a dollar-for-dollar response on U.S. goods. The U.S. taxes are on about 5% of Canada's exports to the U.S. The U.S. is not willing to give a break to Canada on steel, aluminum, auto, and lumber. No further talks are scheduled at this point. Despicable and disgusting is how Senator Katie Britt describes the just-enacted Massachusetts law allowing abortions to be performed right up to the moment of birth. On the Salem News program this week on Capitol Hill with Tony Perkins, the Alabama Republican says pro-life Americans need to strongly speak out against laws like this.
2: What's happening in Massachusetts, it's despicable and disgusting. We are telling the truth. We are speaking that to the American people in the way they need to hear it. When I saw this law being passed and women cheering behind them about being able to take the precious life of their own child right before that child is born, there is a pit in my stomach that, you know, you cannot explain.
1: Senator Britt's full interview will be heard when This Week on Capitol Hill is broadcast beginning at 10 a.m. Eastern Time later this morning on the Salem News Channel. President Trump threatens a lawsuit over a report on National Guard deployments.
3: President Donald Trump is threatening to sue a left-leaning think tank unless it retracts a report that says his National Guard deployments to various cities did not reduce crime, as Trump has said. The letter gave the Washington, D.C.-based Center for American Progress until the end of business Friday to issue the retraction or face a $5 billion lawsuit. The center has declined. The nonprofit's president and chief executive says the lawsuit is a transparent attempt to silence the center. I'm Lisa.
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Another hour of Christian music and Bible teaching is on your radio on BBN. I welcome you to it. This is my final hour in the BBN studio for today. The name of this song is I Pray to the Lord.

John Bunyan, the author of Pilgrim's Progress, he said this about the grace of Jesus: "Thou Son of the Blessed, what grace was manifest in thy condescension! Grace brought thee down from heaven. Grace stripped thee of thy glory. Grace made thee poor and despicable. Grace made thee bear such burdens of sin, such burdens of sorrow, such burdens of God's curse as are unspeakable."

We're giving the winds the Bible voice at the Bible Broadcasting Network, BBN. It's all about Jesus, Him and Him alone. It's His name above all names, and it's Him we proclaim every single day. Why? He paid it all. He paid the cost, the full cost for your salvation, my salvation. He paid. He paid it fully, so you wouldn't have to, nor I. He paid it all. Full sacrifice, perfect sacrifice, and rose from the grave that third day. It's all about Jesus.

I've got a question for you. Does your love for the Lord grow sweeter each day? Does it grow deeper each day? Are you more in love with Him? Is your relationship with the Lord more intimate with each passing day? Those are honest questions I'm asking you. Those questions I'm asking myself. Those questions. Is your love for the Lord growing each day? Or is it lukewarm, stale, stagnant? Think about that. I'm thinking about that. Think about your love for the Lord. Is it growing sweeter by the day? Is it growing by the day?

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Well, I found out a couple days ago, August 20th, that it was National Radio Day. Yep, August 20th was National Radio Day, so a belated Happy Radio Day to you. And speaking of radio and speaking of BBN, you know when BBN got started? It was 1971. Yes, over 50 years ago. That's a good bit of time. A lot of time of watching God at work all through those years, working through you, your prayers and your financial gifts, your consistency. It's so deeply appreciated here. Thank you so very much. God's been working all this time, and He continues to work, not only through the radio ministry in 8 languages, including English, but also the BBN Chat Ministry and the BBN Bible Institute, again, in all 8 languages, including English. That's right. It's a worldwide ministry, BBN, the Bible Broadcasting Network. Thank you so, so much for being a part of it, a very important part of this ministry.

That will do it for another time in the BBN studio. Lord willing, I'll be back in about 24 hours, Sunday morning, 6 a.m., 5 a.m. Central Time. Right now, though, Bennett Roberts is waiting in the wings. He's got some Christian music and Bible teaching programs lined up for you. And as for me, well, it's that time for me to put away all my things and clean out my coffee cup. And, of course, share with you Romans 15, verse 13. Now the God of hope fill you with all joy and peace in believing, that ye may abound in hope through the power of the Holy Ghost. Till Sunday morning, this is Ed Phillips saying, so long for now.

0: administration will temporarily allow more beef imports into the U.S. without triggering higher tariffs. Imported beef will be sold at 25% below current market rates. The plan allows up to 300 metric tons of ground beef to enter the U.S. over the next 90 days. However, conservative rural state Republicans are already criticizing the plan, fearing it will harm American ranchers. Senator Tim Sheehy warns it could make it harder for ranchers to rebuild herds. President's heart is in the right place, but says that importing beef will harm ranching families who feed the nation. I'm Lisa Dwyer.
1: The Democratic National Committee rules out two of five cities on a short list to host the 2028 presidential convention.
2: Atlanta has not hosted the DNC convention since 1988, and it will not be hosting delegates in 2028. The DNC eliminating Atlanta and Chicago after leaders visiting five cities to check out logistics. Boston, Denver, and Philadelphia remain in the running. Republicans have already picked Houston, Texas for their 2028 convention. Laura Winters, Atlanta, Georgia.
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3: Our unchanging good news from God's Word this week is in Joel 2:13. And rend your heart and not your garments, and turn unto the Lord your God, for he is gracious and merciful, slow to anger and of great kindness, and repenteth him of the evil. Joel chapter 2, verse 13. That's the good news for this week.

Hello there, friend, and welcome to the Music Room here at the Bible Broadcasting Network. Bennett Roberts here, and I will be joining you today. Some great Christian music and more radio programming coming up.

We keep trying it, even though we've been told again and again that it's impossible. It causes us to either be delusionally proud or irrationally fearful. It causes us to hide in guilt and shame. In fear, we work for what we have already been given. In weakening hope, we seek what we already have. We spend our lives feeling not only that we haven't measured up, but also that we'll never measure up. We wonder what God really thinks of us, and the thought of His presence produces more fear than comfort in our hearts. It all gets to the very heart of the message of the gospel. Listen to this, friend. Jesus lived the perfect life you and I never could have lived. And now His righteousness is credited to our account. The job is done. The impassable bridge has been walked by Christ. Your relationship with God is eternally secure.

High blood pressure. There are some things you can do to help lower your blood pressure. Things like maintaining a healthy weight, doing physical activity for 30 minutes most days of the week, eating a diet high in fresh fruits and vegetables and low-fat dairy products, choosing foods that are lower in salt and other forms of sodium. Some ways to fight high blood pressure. A thought from the National Heart, Lung, and Blood Institute.

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As Psalm 121 says, our help cometh from the Lord, who made the heavens and the earth. What an incredible passage. 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

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God.

love that song that has one of its verses going on about the place of happiness, the place of joy. And it concludes with that thought that in all things, essentially, it boils down to this, that happiness is the Lord. Happiness is found in the Lord. And that is, I mean, the only true source of that you could put it on. Not on the material things of this world, not on any game that you would play, not on any person that you would find. No, on the true, eternal, fulfilling joy.

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1: At the halfway point of the 1914 Major League Baseball season, the Boston Braves were in last place, a familiar position for the past decade. They played in an old wooden 10,000-seat ballpark that they rarely filled with fans. Then everything changed. From July 4th to October 6th, the Miracle Braves went an incredible 68-19. Suddenly, fans were coming and they outgrew their ballpark. The neighboring Red Sox graciously allowed them to finish the season at the larger Fenway Park. Those Braves went on to their first World Series and swept the powerful Philadelphia Athletics in four games. The growth of the fan base and success on the ball field led the Braves to build a new ballpark, and in August of 1915, they moved into Braves Field, then the largest ballpark in baseball. Sometimes growth creates greater needs, but also greater opportunities. When Dr. Lowell Davies sat in BBN's first studio in Norfolk, Virginia, he could not have imagined what God would do. Over the next 55 years, BBN grew to more than 200 stations. 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
2: With SRN News, I'm Bob Agnew in Washington. As the trade rhetoric continues to fly, President Trump is standing firm.
3: The United States has imposed 50% tariffs on $20 billion in Canadian goods, including hockey sticks and medical supplies. President Trump says the move protects American jobs and strengthens U.S. leverage. Canadian Prime Minister Mark Carney says Canada will respond dollar for dollar. The dispute could put North America's trade agreement under new pressure, with no further talks currently scheduled. Ken Lorman reporting.
2: The White House, meanwhile, taking action to bring down the cost of beef. Here's Willie Nelson.
4: President Trump is temporarily waiving higher tariffs on ground beef imports for the next 90 days. The move allows up to 300,000 metric tons of ground beef into the country without the usual higher out-of-quota tariffs. The president says the imported beef will be sold at 25% below current market prices to help lower costs for American families while the domestic cattle herd rebuilds. Willie Nelson, Washington.
2: Ranchers in northern Mexico are preparing to resume their cattle exports to the U.S. as a year-long ban comes to an end. The ban had been imposed due to a parasite outbreak affecting cattle industries on both sides of the border. New CDC figures are out, highlighted by the Trump administration, and they show a sharp decline in overdose deaths in 2025. We get more details from correspondent Richard Boyd.
5: Supporters say the numbers prove President Trump's border and cartel crackdown is saving lives. Synthetic opioid deaths fell 22% from nearly 49,000 in 2024 to about 38,000 in 2025. Overall, overdose deaths dropped 14%. The administration credits tougher border enforcement, action against traffickers, and pressure on cartels for what it calls a major fentanyl breakthrough. Richard Boyd reporting.
2: This is SRN News.
0: Our unchanging good news from God's Word this week is in Joel 2:13. And rend your heart and not your garments, and turn unto the Lord your God, for he is gracious and merciful, slow to anger and of great kindness, and repenteth him of the evil. Joel chapter 2, verse 13. That's the good news for this week.
6: Be kind and compassionate to one another, forgiving each other. Ephesians 4:32.
7: Welcome to today's encouragement from Our Daily Bread. A Marriage Observed was written by Dave Brannan and read by Stephen Tabor.
6: Of all United States presidents, Jimmy Carter had the longest marriage. He and his wife Rosalynn were married for 77 years. When Carter was asked the secret to his long, successful marriage, he replied, "Choose the right person to marry." Beyond that, he named three other concepts for marital success: reconciliation, communication, and devotion to faith. We see the idea of reconciliation in Ephesians 4:26. "Do not let the sun go down while you are still angry." The Carters took this seriously. Every night, we try to make sure we're completely reconciled from all the arguments during the day, Jimmy once said. We can also see the secret to Christ-like communication in Ephesians 4. Paul wrote, "Be kind and compassionate to one another, forgiving each other, just as in Christ, God forgave you." God ordained marriage as something good, something established by Him. Proverbs 18:22 says that marriage is a divine blessing. He who finds a wife finds what is good and receives favor from the Lord. And the way we treat one another, in marriage and in the entire body of Christ, can encourage and positively affect others. Whether we're single or married, our words and actions.

actions can truly reflect the loving, forgiving heart of Christ. 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

may take its turn.

Identity theft is a big problem in the age of credit cards and the internet. It's not hard for someone to retrieve your vital information and pose as you. If that were to happen, however, it would not change the essence of who you are. The thief would not steal your true identity, just some superficial information about you. Your identity goes much deeper than your ID numbers. In reality, you are who God says you are. That alone will dictate your eternal destiny. And that alone will indicate whether you can live life to the fullest. In 1 John 2, there are three truths that will indicate to others that we are God's children. We obey His commands, we live as Jesus lived, and we avoid hatred toward others. Who are you? What is your identity? Do you know Jesus, obeying His commands, living as He did? And loving others are traits we will have.

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0: Take a minute from your busy schedule and meditate with me over a great spiritual truth. How many prominent people do you know? A prominent person is one who is widely known and is outstanding in their field. Today, a lot of folks would like to be prominent, and some are, but there's only one that is preeminent. In Colossians chapter 1 and verse 18, we read concerning Christ that he is the head of the body, the church, who is the beginning and the firstborn from the dead, that in all things he might have the preeminence. The preeminence means to be first, excelling all others. Sadly today, many Christians only give Jesus Christ a prominent place in their lives, not the preeminent place. A prominent place in your life for Jesus is not good enough. He must have the preeminent place, first place. Jesus said, "He who loves father, mother, or family more than me cannot be my disciple." Second, third, fourth, or any other place but first place does not honor God. Jesus must be first in your life. If he is not Lord of all, he's not Lord at all. He deserves first place. He died for you. Can't you live for him? Oh, dear friends, our lives will never really count for Jesus Christ until we learn this Bible truth. Jesus must have first place in everything in our lives. Whatsoever you do in word or deed, do all for the glory of God. John the Baptist said in John chapter 3 and verse 30, "He must increase, but I must decrease." If we pray and seek the Lord through his word, by constant practice, we can learn to give Christ first place in everything. Then, my friend, we will truly know the joy of his salvation. This is Bryant Nelson closing with a word from the Psalms. Selah, meditate on this.
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Jesus had spent nearly all of his earthly ministry along the Sea of Galilee, along that small area there, around Capernaum, around the Dead Sea. And some of his last words to his disciples were this: "Go ye into all the world and preach the gospel to every creature." Not just down the street, not just to the next city over, but to all the world. Can you imagine such a grand task for these 11 close followers of Jesus? And slowly but surely, they did just that. They made their way into the world, each preaching the gospel, each being persecuted, each finding that there was a cost to pay. But I can tell you this, friend, that each and every one of them, they knew that it was a small price compared to what Jesus had already bought: freedom and eternal life in his

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1: This is Lewis Paul Eamon with a bit of Heaven Ministry.
2: Heaven is here, right here and now.
1: This is a world of crazes and fads, and for a while, a certain hobby becomes very profitable. The manufacturer makes money. All of the items for these skills cost money. The hobbyists themselves are turning their spare time into something useful and profitable. And then, well, suddenly everybody tires of it, and there it goes. There is one craze, however, that has been profitable for a long time. This one is do-it-yourself. Now, of course, this has a wide application. And to the list of do-it-yourself ideas, I'd like to add a short list of spiritual skills that might be profitable to all concerned. Number one, how to build a closet of prayer in a six-room house. Oh, the blueprints also could be used for three-room houses. Seven-room houses, too, I guess. Then, how to erect a family altar in a 24-hour day. Now, this does usually interfere with how to listen to television 24 hours a day, or becoming an expert on bridge or obituary reading. Then, there's another one. How to get prayer meeting into a seven-day week. Oh, this is a tough one. Then, how to study the Bible. This would, of course, be costly. The down payment is usually comic books, Sunday picnics, and doubtful amusements, and the payments continue at a fearful rate. Ordinarily, they strip an individual of many formerly loved occupations, turn him into a fanatic with a testimony. Because if he really learns how to study the Bible, he may even be seen on street corners giving out tracts. And, there are a number of related subjects which could be added to the list. All of this must be done by the individual. You must do it yourself, or it will never be done. A piece of furniture can be finished by a cabinet maker if you get it so far and then cannot continue. A room half painted, a house half wired, may be completed by the expert, but these spiritual talents are all started and completed by the amateur. Otherwise, they stand to his eternal disgrace. He started without finishing his project, and as Jesus pointed out, "What a fool is this! A man who will start something without finding out what it's going to cost, lest having started, he stops, and those passing by ridicule him as a man who started something which he couldn't finish." It can only be suggested, hoped, and prayed that people will become as fanatically devoted to the building of character as they are to the construction of swimming pools, modern furniture, or hot rods. There is no substitute for character. There is no fiber out of which character can be built like the spiritual qualities of Bible Christianity. Do you like to start the day singing a good song? Do you like to close the day singing a good song? Well, you know, gospel music ought to be the best and the brightest and the happiest. Roland Hill one time said, "Why should the devil have all the good tunes?" Well, now there's a question without an answer. The devil shouldn't. What's more, the devil doesn't. The best songs are songs of Jesus, songs that echo in the heart, songs that whisper soft of heaven when friends of earth must all depart, songs that come like breath of summer when the earth has lost its junes. Rest assured, harmony belongs to Jesus. Satan doesn't have the tune. Jesus brought a song from heaven on the night that he was born. The soul as dark as midnight with his presence glows like morn. Wind sighing through the forest, music of the stars and moons can't compare with songs of Jesus. The devil doesn't have those tunes. If you'd set the echoes ringing within a heart that's sad, if you'd light the stars of real hope and make the weary glad, don't bother with the songs they sing where worldlings hold their revels. Just sing a song of Jesus. All good tunes are not the devil's.

tales of perseverance have always gripped the heart of its audience, whether it was poetry, a book, a tale, a novel. It always seems to have a hold on us emotionally. We understand how hard it is to be knocked down and to get up again, and to face the challenges that are in front of us. 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

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That's P.O. 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

I'm sure you might agree, friend, that most of the problems in this life we face are caused maybe only by a lack of understanding or a lack of faith that we have in our Lord. So often we seem to forget that He owns the cattle of a thousand hills, that He has a home prepared for us that He has made, with a river of life that flows through the very center, the heart of heaven, where the streets are paved with gold. Something so valuable here in this mortal life, but there we simply would walk across it, going about our day.

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1: With SRN News, I'm Bob Agnew in Washington. The U.S. and Canada continue to wrangle over trade and tariffs. The U.S. now targeting $20 billion worth of Canada's goods for 50% tariffs. Right away, Canada came back with what Prime Minister Mark Carney said would be a dollar-for-dollar response on U.S. goods. The Energy Department is investing $500 million to modernize a major steel facility in Middletown, Ohio, to try and bolster the economy and manufacturing. More than that, correspondent Richard Boyd.
2: The Trump administration says the project will protect 2,300 American jobs and strengthen the domestic supply chain. Cleveland-Cliffs plans to upgrade its blast furnace, generate electricity from mill gases, and recycle industrial byproducts. Supporters call it a step toward restoring U.S. manufacturing and reducing dependence on foreign suppliers, while acknowledging taxpayers shouldn't have to subsidize the industry forever. Richard Boyd reporting.
1: Also at SRNnews.com, some war observers believe that President Trump's words could be nearly as influential as military force in challenging Iran's ruling regime.
3: Analysts say President Trump should spotlight the mullah's brutality, corruption, and hypocrisy, including the privileged lives of regime elites abroad. They argue that stronger communication tools, including efforts to bypass internet blackouts, could help Iranians organize and resist. Supporters believe exposing Tehran's propaganda may be critical to turning public anger into a movement for freedom. Ken Lorman reporting.
1: New CDC figures highlighted by the administration show a sharp decline in overdose deaths in 2025. Supporters say the numbers prove President Trump's border and cartel crackdown is saving lives. Synthetic opioid deaths fell by 22% last year. This is SRN News.
4: Our unchanging good news from God's Word this week is in Joel 2:13. And rend your heart and not your garments, and turn unto the Lord your God, for he is gracious and merciful, slow to anger and of great kindness, and repenteth him of the evil. Joel chapter 2, verse 13. That's the good news for this week.

0: you've heard the old adage that patience is a virtue. Perhaps that saying comes from the passage in Scripture that tells us that we should add patience to temperance and godliness to patience. The Greek word translated patience in 2 Peter 1:6 doesn't just mean to wait without anxiety or anger. It means to endure, to hang in there, to persevere. Today, on the Morning Bible Study with Warren Wiersbe, we begin a study that will help us to understand how to hang in there for the Lord, even when times are tough. Our series is titled, How Do We Keep Going? Here's Dr. Wiersbe.
1: What I'd like to do during these times that we're together is chat with you on the simple subject of how do we keep going? How do we keep going? Some years ago, I sat down with my Bible, and I talked to myself. If you were going to be in my study at home or my library at home, you'd hear me talking to myself. I talked to my Bible. And I found that when I talk to my Bible talks to me. And I said, Lord, what kept the people going in Scripture? I tell you, the battle is raging. And I thank God it is raging. Spurgeon used to say, I didn't hear him say it, but I read it. Joe heard him say it. Spurgeon used to say, the devil never kicks a dead horse. Dr. Culbertson, when he was president of Moody Bible Institute, occasionally snuck into Moody Church when I was there, and he'd come up to me and say, well, how goes the battle? And I better be able to say, it's going. That's when God blesses. That's when God blesses. So I began to study the lives of these great people in the Bible. What kept them going? I discovered an interesting thing, that there are in the lives of these people, in each one of them, one key truth that kept them going. Terrific. We're going to start with Abraham. And the thing that kept Abraham going for 100 years, walking by faith, the thing that kept Abraham going was he saw the city of God. Hebrews chapter 11. Would you turn there with me? Hebrews chapter 11. Now, I'm going to have occasion to refer to Hebrews quite a bit during this conference time. If I were back in the pastorate, I'd be preaching the book of Hebrews. It's a book we need today. The book of Hebrews was written to people who were going through shaking. According to Hebrews chapter 12, God was shaking everything. Now, the saints don't like to be shaken. They open the service with, we shall not be moved. God's shaking things today. He's shaking his church today. And Paul, and writer of the book of Hebrews, some folks think it was Paul, tells us the reason he's shaking things is so that the things that you can't shake will stand, and people will say, hey, we've been fooling around with the scaffolding. We've been messing around with the scaffolding, and the scaffolding's all gone. You know, the church is still here. A lot of churches are wasting a lot of time and money just on the scaffolding instead of building the building. Book of Hebrews, chapter 11, verse 13. Talking about the patriarchs. These all died in faith, not having received the promises, that is, the things that were promised, but having seen them afar off, and were assured of them, embraced them, and confessed that they were strangers and pilgrims on the earth. That's one of our problems today. The saints live like this is home. Folks, I got news for you. This is not home. A fugitive is running from home. A vagabond has no home. A stranger is away from home. A pilgrim is heading home. And we're God's pilgrim. This world is not our home. That's why Abraham, who was a wealthy man and could have built himself a mansion, lived in a tent. And when he wrote his will, we've written our will. It says, being of sound mind and body, I spent it all. When Abraham wrote his will, he said, dear Isaac, there is my will. I'm leaving you a tent. Jacob, a tent. That's where Lot got in trouble, gave up his tent. Settle down. For those who say such things declare plainly that they seek a homeland, a fatherland. And truly, if they had called to mind that country from which they had come out, they would have had opportunity to return. But now they desire a better, that is, a heavenly country. Therefore, God is not ashamed to be called their God, for he has prepared a city for them. What was it that kept Abraham going? He's looking for a city. When you get to the end of the book of Hebrews, the writer says, now I want to remind you folks that we here on this earth, we have no continual city. You say, well, I don't live in a tent. Oh, yes, you do. Oh, yes, you do. For we know that if this earthly tent, tabernacle, in which we're living, is taken down, you live in a tent. 2 Corinthians 5:1. You don't live in a house, you live in a tent. And that means you're temporary. Abraham, you're a wealthy man. Why do you live in a tent? This isn't my home. Where are you going? Right up there, you see it? A city. He's preparing for me a city. And it was the vision of heaven that kept Abraham going. Now, there were three cities involved in Abraham's life. And there are three cities involved in every believer's life. Now, the unbelievers only have one city. There are three cities involved in your life. I don't know what city you come from to come to this conference. But every one of us, spiritually speaking, is involved in three cities. First, Abraham had a city behind him called Ur. Ur of the Chaldees. And then Abraham had a city beside him called Sodom. And the thing that kept Abraham from going back to the city from which he came was the fact that he had a city before him and beyond him, heaven. I want to talk about these three cities in your life and my life. First, there's a city behind us. Every one of us as a believer has turned his back on the past. That's important. If in our hearts or our minds we're still attracted to the past, the pull of the past, we're heading for trouble. The writer says Abraham, if he had thought about that homeland he came from, that place he could have gone back. Did you know the greatest judgment God can put upon any of us is to let us have our own way? The greatest judgment he can. Read Romans 1. We said, well, you just gave him all the fire. You want to live that way? Go ahead. But you can't change the consequences. Abraham had a city behind him called Ur of the Chaldees. Now, we get the idea that this ancient history describes people who lived in caves and walked around like they were gorillas. Don't you kid yourself. Ur of the Chaldees, according to Sir Leonard Woolley, the great archaeologist, was no mean city. Population of over 300,000. They had water conduit. They had figured out square roots and cube roots. Some of us can't do that today. Lush country. It was not in the middle of a desert. Lush country. Vast buildings. Some of the wealthy people had 14, 15 room villas with running water. And Abraham was a wealthy man. Let me quote Sir Leonard Woolley, just in case you may doubt me. Abraham was the citizen of a great city and inherited the traditions of an old and highly organized civilization. Wealthy, he had status, comfortable. His neighbors would say, boy, we're like Abram. Man. And then one day, Abram had one of those life-changing experiences by the grace of God. You know what? Stephen says it this way in his sermon in Acts 7. The God of glory appeared to Abraham. That's happened to you, hasn't it? And God says, get out. Leave your family, just get out. Just take Sarai, your wife, and get out. He didn't obey. He took Sarai. He took Terah, his father. He took Lot, his nephew. And he got as far as Haran, and there he stopped. I don't criticize Abraham. There have been times when God's asked me to take giant steps. And I've taken little baby steps. I don't know what there is about us that we don't want to trust God. I mean, he saw the glory of God. God said, get out. Well, Terah died. He left Haran, Abraham and Sarah and Lot did. And God had said to Abraham, go to a land I'm going to show you. Now, I like to read the books that the secular press puts out on administration, business. I like to be efficient. I'm one of these people, I carry a card in my pocket. If I get an idea, I have to write it down because I'll forget it. Right next to my bedstand, I've got a stack of notepaper and I've got a ballpoint pen with a flashlight and the point. Now, folks, how efficient can you get? Pen makes 8 carbon copies and no original, but it's a good pen. And if I wake up at night and I've got a great idea, I have to write it down because I'll lose it. I like all these books on efficiency. And all these books on efficiency say, now, you plan. You know where you're going. You have a 1-year plan, a 5-year plan, a 10-year plan, all the while James is saying, you don't even know if you're going to be alive tomorrow. So God, Abraham goes to Sarai, Abram goes to Sarai, and he says, my dear, we're moving. Where are we going? I don't know. You don't know where you're going? No. Well, how will you know when you get there? God will tell me. So God called Abraham to go to a country he'd never seen. And he went by faith. I said, Abraham, I want you to know something. This is not your final destination. Now, if you lift up your eyes higher, I'm going to show you. Out here, there's a city, a country, a homeland. And Abraham, I've written your name down in heaven. Isn't that great to have your name written down in heaven? I like that Greek verb there in Luke where Jesus says your name has been written down. It is still written down. It stands written down. It always will be written down. I bother some people, I know, but that's all right. There's a new name written down in pencil. You know. Abraham, you're going to heaven. And Abraham, if ever you think about Ur, your comfort, your well, all of these things you had in Ur, don't look back. Look up. Everything that Abraham ever dragged with him that he wasn't supposed to bring with him got him into trouble. Lot got him into trouble. Abraham went down to Egypt. Got Hagar down there. Hagar got him into trouble. That's why the Bible warns us, don't look back. Jesus said, anybody who puts his hand to the plow and looks back isn't fit for the kingdom of God. Then he said, remember Lot's wife. That's what she did. She looked back. Turned into a pillar of salt. Paul said, what? Forgetting those things which are behind. That was the whole problem with the Jewish nation. God delivered them from Egypt. And the minute they got into any kind of difficulty, whether it was the Red Sea, or what are we going to drink, or what are we going to eat, any time they got into any difficulty, they sang the same song. Let's go back to Egypt. That used to be our home. Oh, Moses, we want the leeks and the onions and the garlic. And the problem with the Jewish people was their philosophy was, whenever you're in trouble, go back. And for us as Christians, whenever we're in trouble, the answer is go forward. Every one of us has a city behind them. And every once in a while, the devil says, you know, you'd have it a lot easier if you were back where you used to be. I mean, you gave up your job, you did this, you did that, and here you are serving the Lord. And, But just think of what you'd have if only you would have stayed in Ur. Why don't you go back? Why don't you go back to Egypt? And Abraham would say to that, as Paul would say, no, I got my eyes on a city out there. That's where I'm going. We have a city behind us, and we've got to be careful about the pull of the past. Peter said, you've had enough time in your old life to satisfy yourself with that. No, forget about it. Move ahead. Move ahead. The older I get, the more comfortable I want to be. I'm becoming more and more artificial. I'm wearing artificial eyes, trifocals. I've got some artificial ears. Betty and I have an interesting ritual at night. I take out my hearing aids, and she puts in her earplugs. I have moved into the AIDS syndrome. I have hearing aids and band-aids and roll aids and

But I'm getting more and more artificial. I can't run like I used to run and carry luggage like I used to carry luggage. But God keeps stirring me and saying, don't get comfortable. Don't look back. Look ahead. Look ahead. Now, Abraham had a city beside him. It was called Sodom. You and I are living in the midst of a society where Sodom is our next door neighbor. What was Abraham's relationship to Sodom? The book of Genesis says Sodom was an exceedingly wicked city, so much so that throughout Scripture, whenever the writer wants to talk about judgment, he says, you know about Sodom and Gomorrah. What was Abraham's relationship to Sodom? Well, number one, he was separated from it. He lived in a tent over here. They lived in a city over there. But he was separated from it. It is possible, dear friends, it is possible for us to be in the midst of an evil society and not be tainted by it. It's tough. It's tough. John wrote, love not the world. He didn't say don't live in the world. Jesus said, I have called you out of the world. I'm going to send you back into the world, even though you don't belong to the world. Since we have been called out, and one day we're going to be called up and get to that city. Meanwhile, between being called out and called up, we've been called to live in a wicked world. We are the light of the world. We are the salt of the earth. And down through the centuries, the thing that has killed the church is that it has become an exclusive club. And we have forgotten that we are light to shine in the darkness. We are salt to be applied to that world around us. Love not the world. James said, keep yourself unspotted from the world. Then James went on to say, friendship with the world is enmity with God. That's the way we usually go down the drain. First there's friendship with the world. Then when you start getting friendly with the world's going to spot you. Get a spot here and a spot there. And we're spotted by the world. Before long, we love the world. Like two kids falling in love. You know, first there's friendship, and before you know it, they're both wearing identical t-shirts. And then before long, they're in love. And of course, the result of all this is Romans 12:2, conform to the world. Now you see this in Lot. Lot was, what a privilege Lot had. I think one of the great tragedies in Scripture are the people who missed their opportunity. What would an opportunity Lot missed? To be able to walk with the friend of God. I mean, I'd be going around saying, hey, do you know who my uncle is? You know who my uncle is? He's God's friend. God talks to him. But instead you find Lot pitching his tent towards Sodom. Blessed is the man that walks not in the counsel of the ungodly, nor stands in the way of sinners, nor sits in the seat of the scornful. Well, pitches his tent, but before long he moves in, and he's at the gate. He's one of the aldermen, one of the mayors of Sodom. And he lost everything. Lost his tent, he lost his altar, he lost his fellowship with God, he lost his fellowship with his godly uncle. Lost his testimony. When the angels came and said, get out, we're going to blow this place up. He went and told his family, and they laughed at him. He lost his testimony. It was his own family. And he lost his wife, he lost his daughters, lost his purity.
ends up committing drunken incest in a cave. I mean, that's Lot, who used to go to church with Abraham. You say, that can't happen to me. Don't kid yourself. Let him who thinks he stands take heed lest he fall. That applies to me. Now, what was Abraham's relationship with Sodom? He was separated from it. But brothers and sisters, separation is not isolation. Because in chapter 14 of the book of Genesis, when those kings came down and swooped down upon Sodom and Gomorrah and the three other cities of the plain and took them captive, somebody came running into Abraham's camp and said, everybody in Sodom and Gomorrah and those other three cities, everybody's been captured by the king. Abraham said, what about Lot? He said, Lot's one of them. Now you'll forgive me for being just a little bit carnal. I wouldn't do it except you do it occasionally. If Lot had treated me the way he treated Abraham, and they came and said, Lot has been captured, you know what I would have said? Let him stew in his own grease. That's what he deserves. But Abraham's a better man than I am. Because Abraham knew that one day, Lot was a saved man. Didn't look like it, but according to Peter, he was a saved man, just Lot. Abraham knew that the day would come when he and Lot would be walking on the streets of the city together. And Abraham didn't want Lot to turn to him and say, Uncle Abraham, why did you desert me? See, some of the people you don't get along with are going to be in heaven. Now, you may want in and out privileges because of that, but Abraham said, get the army! And so over 300 of his men, trained and armed, got on their horses and camels, and away they went at night. And they won the battle. You know why they won the battle? Abraham was a man of faith, and this is the victory that overcomes even our faith. And this man with 300 and some soldiers whips four kings, brings everybody back. Would you have done that for the people of Sodom? God, I have Christian friends who are praying that God will blow up all these sinners. Some of them even go so far as to shoot a few of them. Abraham wasn't that way. When the prophet Jeremiah, my favorite prophet, was ministering in Judah, Babylonians had come down and taken a bunch of exiles before they destroyed the city. Jeremiah wrote him a letter. It's in Jeremiah chapter 29. It's a great letter. He wrote and he said, now, you dear exiles, this is from Jeremiah, how should you behave as God's chosen people now that you're in Babylon? Here's the way you're supposed to behave. Number one, get married, have children, plant gardens and farms, and pray for the peace of the city and do good. Don't carry protest signs. Don't blow up buildings. Just pray for these people and do good. Now, when Peter wrote his first letter, he'd been reading that. When you read 1 Peter, he tells us how to get along with the government, how to get along with a world out there that thinks we're crazy. He said, now here's what you do, folks. You honor the king, you pay your taxes, you respect authority, and you do good. You do good. You find some hungry people, feed them. We, in our churches, and we ought to, and I hope it

continues, are sending young people out in the summertime to mission projects. They go to Mexico and build buildings and go to someplace else. But they all can't go. And somebody has to stay home and do something. I once asked our youth pastor, I said, what are the kids doing this summer? Well, this, and this. I said, what about the ones that aren't going anyplace? Well, I guess they'll just, you know, do something. I said, why don't you go down to the park commissioner and find out what needs to be done in the parks in Lincoln, Nebraska? There may be fences to be painted or restrooms to be cleaned. Wouldn't it be neat if the word got out in the body politic of Lincoln, Nebraska, that 100 young people from Berean Church cleaned up Holmes Park? Do good. So Abraham not only was separated from Sodom, but he ministered to the people of Sodom. And then when it was all over, all the prisoners of war came back, and all Abraham and his men came back, and Abraham's standing there. Up comes the king of Sodom and says, look, take all of this wealth. Just give me back the people. Abraham said, See, we don't serve other people for what we're going to get out of it. He said, I don't even want a shoelace from you. If I borrowed a shoelace, took a shoelace from you, that would affect my walk. I'm not interested. What a testimony to those people. It's possible for us to do good for unsaved people and be a witness to them. Then up came Melchizedek with the bread and the wine. The Lord Jesus shows up. You know, before the battle, he shows up, Joshua. Before the battle of Jericho, Jesus showed up with his sword. After the battle, he shows up with the bread and the wine. He said, Abraham said, I'll give you all the tithes. See, you can acknowledge Jesus before unsaved people if you've done good. So he was separated from them, he served them, and he prayed for them. The Lord Jesus showed up and sat with two of his angels and said, we're heading for Sodom, but I got to tell Abraham what's going on. He's my friend. He's my friend. Abraham said, now look, if you find 50 righteous people, will you spare the city? Yep. And you know the story. Down to 10. Lot, Mrs. Lot, they had four daughters. Two were married, two were unmarried. The two were married, they had husbands, so that's 8. If he just gotten two people saved, could have spared the whole city. Lot, Mrs. Lot, four daughters. We don't know about the sons-in-law. Yeah, if he'd gotten two people saved, he spared the whole city. But Lot wasn't a witness. You know how to change this world? Get people saved. Get people saved. How do you pray for unsaved people? The people that aggravate you. The neighbors. 2 o'clock in the morning, turn the amplification up. The Bible tells us to love our neighbors and love our enemies because they're usually the same people. Abraham was separated from Sodom. Abraham served the people of Sodom to the glory of God so he could give his witness. And Abraham interceded for the people of Sodom. Folks, we are not going to change this world, but we can let God use us to change people in this world. The sewage is going to get deeper. The smell is going to get worse. But sometimes things aren't too fragrant inside the church. Wasn't it St. Augustine who said the church was something like Noah's Ark? If it weren't for the judgment on the outside, you could never stand the smell on the inside. Now let's focus on the main thing we want to get from the passage. Abraham had a city beyond. Now let's focus on the main thing

If you read history, says Lewis, you would find that the Christians who did the most for the present world were precisely those who thought most of the next world. It is since Christians have largely ceased to think of the other world that they've become so ineffective in this world. And that's true. That's true. You see, in order to do good here, I need perspective. And the only way to get perspective is to look beyond. And those in the Bible and those in church history who had their eyes on the city were the ones who said, we've got to do something about the situation here. Whether it was the British evangelicals who fought slavery, or the abuse of children during the Industrial Revolution, or those who built hospitals, or those who went to mission fields, those who were the most concerned about the next world had the greatest concern for this world. To put it in one simple sentence, and I hope you'll preach it, brothers and sisters, heaven is not just a destination. Heaven is a motivation. And if I am motivated by heaven, I'm going to keep on going. Abraham had his dark moments. Lot was a disappointment to him. Broke his heart. Anybody you've ever ministered to broken your heart? Life wasn't easy for Abraham, but he said, I'm going to keep on going. There's a city up there. Now we're going to leave the Old Testament and move to the New Testament, to the Gospel of John. Gospel of John, chapter 7. When you are studying your Bible, notice the repetition of phrases in the Bible. Those are important. Three times in the Gospel of John, Jesus says, lift it up, lift it up, lift it up. Why? Why? Four times in the Gospel of John, Jesus uses this phrase, where I am. He's talking about heaven. Four times he says, where I am. Jesus was motivated by heaven. John chapter 7. If I become a believer, a pilgrim, who's motivated by heaven, how can I tell? How could anybody tell if Warren Wiersbe is motivated by heaven? If I wake up in the morning and say, today may be the day we go to heaven. If I put my head in the pillow at night and say, well, I may just wake up in heaven. What difference does it make? Verse 32, John 7. The Pharisees heard the crowd murmuring these things concerning him, and the Pharisees and the chief priests sent officers to take him. You ever been arrested for preaching a sermon? I wish I'd been arrested before preaching some sermons I have preached. Then Jesus said to them, I shall be with you a little while longer, and then I go to him who sent me, and you will seek me and not find me, and where I am, you cannot come. And the Jews said among themselves, where does he intend to go that we shall not find him? Does he intend to go to the dispersion among the Greeks? A lot of Jews have done that and teach the Greeks. What is this thing that he said? You will seek me and not find me, and where I am, you cannot come. Jesus knew he was going back to heaven, and he knew there's only one way to heaven. When you know you're going to heaven, that motivates you to an uncompromising witness. I do not have

0: to tell you this because you know it already. I only do what Peter did, stir up your pure minds by way of remembrance. One of the greatest battles that is being fought in the evangelical church today is being fought on this question. Is indeed Jesus the only way to heaven? In the past couple of years, I've read 4 books wrestling with, if a person is a sincere Hindu, will not God forgive him and take him to heaven? How much faith is saving faith? How much knowledge is saving knowledge? And the theologians are wrestling with this. Now, whatever the theologians wrestle with and write books about, in about 5 or 6 years, percolates down to the saints. And if the saints start believing that Jesus is one of many ways to heaven, there goes evangelism, there goes world missions, and there goes the church. We're going to heaven. Jesus knew he was going to heaven. He knew they weren't going to heaven. So he told them so. He said, you are not going to heaven. The woman at the well, the bad Samaritan, said to him, our fathers worship in, you worship in Jerusalem, but we worship here. On Mount Gerizim, we have our own worship, we have our own priesthood, our own temple. And that would have been the place for Jesus to say, if it were true, terrific. Hey, go ahead. I mean, you worship one way, we worship another way. Everybody's different. We all have different ideas. Many roads lead to Rome. He didn't say that. He said, you don't even know what you're worshiping. Then he said, we know what we're worshiping, meaning the Jews, for salvation is of the Jews. If you weren't saved by a Jew, you aren't saved. Because Jesus came as a Jew. When we really know we're going to heaven, we do what Moses did. He turned to his father-in-law and said, why don't you come with us? That's what he said to his father-in-law. Why don't you come with us? We'll do you good. God has spoken great things concerning us. Come on with us. That's all you do when you're witness. You're just saying, hey, I'm going to heaven. Why don't you come with me? It's the motive for an uncompromising witness. Now we turn to chapter 12 of the book of John, Gospel of John. Some Greeks came to see Jesus in verse 20. And Jesus says in verse 23, the hour has come that the Son of Man should be glorified. Most assuredly, I say to you, unless a grain of wheat falls into the ground and dies, it remains alone. But if it dies, it produces much grain, much fruit. He who loves his life will lose it. And he who hates his life in this world will keep it for eternal life. By the way, that's repeated 6 times in the Gospels, in one way or another. If anyone serves me, let him follow me. And where I am, that's heaven, there my servant will be also. If anyone serves me, him my Father will honor. Knowing that you're going to heaven is not only a motivation for an uncompromising witness, it's the motivation for an unselfish life. We have a generation coming along whose slogan is me first. Me first. Unselfish life. Now, you and I are seeds. A seed doesn't look like much, but it's got life in it. And power. A seed can wreck the foundation of a building. A seed can wreck a driveway, a street. And the Lord says, I want to plant you. And sometimes it's rough. You say to a seed, do you want to be planted? No, it's dark down there. You put me down there, man, I'm going to die. You want to be alone? No, I don't want to be alone. Well, then let's go. Crazy world. We have 6 billion people in the world, and psychiatrists tell us the biggest problem is loneliness. Loneliness. Boredom. I can't recall. Well, I've heard some boring sermons, so I think I preached a few. But Jesus says, hey, you want to be beautiful and fruitful, let me plant you, die to yourself, and if ever you worry about, boy, I'm down here dying, just remember, you're going to heaven. And one day I'm going to stand with you in heaven. And my Father's going to honor you in heaven. When Jesus got to the garden and prayed, that great high priestly prayer in John 17, oh, what a prayer, what a prayer. He says, Father, the hour's come. Glorify your Son so your Son can glorify you. I have glorified you on the earth. I finished the work you gave me to do. Folks, that's all I want to be able to say when I get to heaven. I just want to honestly be able to say, I've glorified you on the earth. I finished the work you gave me to do. I can't do your work. You can't do my work. We've got to finish the work you gave us to do. And what keeps us from getting discouraged? He plants us and we're dying to self, and then out comes the shoot, and then the beauty, and then the fruitfulness. Knowing that you're going to heaven motivates you to an unselfish life. What difference does it make what sacrifices we make here? It's only for a short time. We're going up to heaven where forever and ever and ever sacrifice will be turned into joy and suffering will be turned into glory forever. Chapter 14 of the Gospel of John, very familiar. Knowing that you're going to heaven is the motive for an uncompromising witness, and it's a motive for an unselfish life and for an untroubled heart. Let not your heart be troubled. In my Father's house are many mansions. I go to prepare a place for you. And if I go and prepare a place for you, I will come again and receive you to myself, that where I am, there you may be also. Now, we Christians, and especially we Christian leaders, do not worry. Well, we're concerned, burdened, but we don't worry. We don't worry. Or do we? It was Peter Marshall who said that among Christians, ulcers are the badge of their faith. We worry. I'm not saying everybody has ulcers as a worry wart. No, no, no. Other things can cause it. You go to bed and you can't sleep. You're worrying. You have a meeting coming up, a board meeting, a committee meeting. A committee is a group of people who individually can do nothing and collectively decide nothing can be done. I'll tell you, one of the best ways to get your heart calmed down is just say to yourself, you know what? I'm going to heaven. I'm going to heaven. Let not your heart be troubled. Be still and know that I am God. That word be still means take your hands off. Some of the things you're meddling in, just take your hands off. Let God do something with it. The secret of an untroubled heart. We're going to heaven. Now, it doesn't mean pie in the sky by and by, therefore neglect your responsibilities now. No. D.L. Moody said, some Christians are so heavenly-minded, they're no earthly good. No, no. But just knowing that we're going to win the battle, knowing that we're going to make the trip, knowing that the journey is going to end in glory. Even in the midst of the trenches, we can have an untroubled heart. Where I am. The secret of an untroubled heart. Quickly to John 17, Jesus prays. Verse 24, Father, I desire that they also, whom you gave me, may be with me where I am, that they may behold my glory. Why? Verse 22, the glory which you gave me, I've given them, that they may be one. Oh, knowing that we're going to heaven motivates us to an undivided church. To live above with saints we love will certainly be glory. To live below with saints we know, that's another story. And here's my brother who criticizes me, and here's my brother who doesn't like me, and I'm tempted to let him have it in Christian love. Then the Holy Spirit says, you know what? You're going to be in heaven together. And our people need to know that heaven is not just a destination, it's a motivation. And whenever I can't get along with somebody, I got to stop to think, I'm going to heaven. We'll be there together. Whenever I don't want to make a sacrifice, hey, you're going to heaven. Whenever I got to worry, you're going to heaven. Whenever I'm tempted to compromise my witness, you're going to heaven. I tell you, the future is secure, folks. Jesus knows what he's doing. He knows where he's going and where we're going. Beware of that city behind you. Don't look back. Be cautious of the city beside you. Pray for them. Minister to them. Witness to them. But don't compromise with them. And keep your eyes, as did Abraham and Isaac and Jacob, keep your eyes on the city, because you're going to be there a long, long time. And so, our Father, help us to be truly heavenly minded in the right way. And grant that we shall serve you acceptably in godly fear. Here we have no continuing city. There we have a city that never will end. Hallelujah. Amen.
1: In light of heaven today? Hebrews 11 tells us that some of the heroes of the faith didn't accept deliverance from their sufferings so that they could obtain a better resurrection. They were living for heaven. What adjustments might we consider making in our priorities in light of today's message? Of course, there is no reaching heaven unless we have first trusted Jesus as Savior in the forgiveness of our sins. If you're not certain that heaven is your home and that your sins are forgiven, settle the issue by chatting with one of our biblical advisors at www.bbnchat.org. Next week, we'll continue with the series, How Do We Keep Going?, when the Morning Bible Study with Warren Wiersbe returns on BBN.
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1: Hi, Uncle Charlie.
2: Well, hi there. Come on in. You're just in time. Glad you could make it. Hey, let me ask you something. Have you ever told anybody about Children's Bible Hour and when they can hear it on the radio? That's the best advertising help we could possibly get. Maybe you have a friend at school or down the street who doesn't know about our program. I hope you'll take time this week to tell them or give them a phone call right now. Let's change the order of things around just a bit and hear first from a bright ray of sunshine by the name of Becky. She's only six, and every time she sings, "I wish our program was on TV as well as on radio, so you could see our kids as well as hear them." Here's Becky to start things off by singing a bright song, "If We Believe."

Hey, cousins, did you think I forgot about you? No way, that would never do, for you are a very important part of our visit every week. You know something, cousins? I think some of the kids listening might be getting maybe a little bit lazy and need some exercise. Have you got a song ready that would keep us busy standing up, sitting down, and doing a bunch of other things?

Oh, wow. If you kept up with all the things in that song, then you are out of breath, so we better rest a little bit. We've had some good physical exercise. Hey, cousins, how about some mental exercise? Maybe like spelling, okay?

0: Hey, let's really turn things around today. Instead of waiting till later to have a quickie quiz from the Bible, let's do it right now. You might want to quickly choose up teams at home to see if you can get the answers to the questions before the fellas and gals in the studio. Our questions today are going to come from the book of Jonah in the Old Testament, because our story today is called A Whale of a Well. Although it doesn't have to do directly with Jonah, it does have to do with the danger of disobedience, which was one of Jonah's problems. Let's see how much you know about Jonah besides the fact that he was swallowed by a whale. All right? Let's see. We'll start with the girls. All right. What books immediately precede and follow the book of Jonah in the Bible? Now, that doesn't have to do with the story of Jonah, but all right, Darla, you think you know?
1: Obadiah and Micah.
0: Right. Okay, very good. Boys, what was the name of the city to which Jonah was called to go by God, Thad?
1: Nineveh.
0: Right. Girls, instead of going to Nineveh, as God asked him to, Jonah got on a ship at a certain port. Now, what was the name of the port? Now, think a minute, and I think you can get it. What was the name of the port where Jonah got on board the ship? Do you know, girls? I guess not. Boys, can you take it? Steve?
2: Tarsus.
0: Oh, wrong. It was Joppa. Joppa was the name of the port. All right, now, boys, this is your question. Jonah was planning to flee to what city? The Bible also says that this is the city to which the ship was going, which Jonah boarded at Joppa. Thad?
1: Tarsus.
0: All right, there's the Tarsus one. All right. Girls, you got the easy one in the quiz. How long was Jonah in the belly of the whale? Now, the big fish, we don't know for sure if it was a whale. I need a complete answer on this. All right, how long was Jonah in the belly of the big fish? Come on now. All right, Pam?
3: 3 days.
0: I need a complete answer. Oh, come! I said I need a complete answer. What?
3: 3 nights.
0: Well, how long altogether?
3: 3.
0: Come on now.
3: 3 nights.
0: 3 days and 3 nights. All right. We kind of gave that one to the girls. All right, boys. Oh, you got the tough one. Nineveh was a big city. About how long did it take a person to walk across the city? We had this in a treasure hunt a year or so ago. I don't know if any of you remember it, but it was a big city, and it said it would take so many days' journey to get across it. Well, Thad, you think you know?
1: Oh, I was going to guess a day's journey.
0: No. Girls, how would you like to guess? Pam, you think you know? No. Pam?
3: 3 days' journey.
0: 3 days' journey, right. All right, girls, this is your question. Jonah cried out a warning to the people of Nineveh that the city would be destroyed in a certain number of days if they didn't repent. How many days was that, Sarah?
4: 4.
0: What?
4: 4.
0: Wrong. Boys? Steve?
2: 40.
0: 40. Yeah, you had the first part of the word right and the last part wrong. Boys, Jonah went outside the city and sat down to pout. After God did spare Nineveh, and God prepared something to protect Jonah from the heat. What was it? Aaron?
5: A tree?
0: I need something a little more definite than that. Girls, can you give me an answer? You know, Lisa?
6: A gourd.
0: A gourd is the way it says it in the Bible. All right. Let's see now. Where are we? Boys, is this your... Your question, the girls' question? All right, girls, what destroyed this plant? What destroyed the plant? Sherry?
7: A worm.
0: A worm. Right, okay. And let's see, where are we at? Boys, the last question. How many chapters are there in the book of Jonah? Steve?
2: 4.
0: 4 is right. Well, and that's how many points you boys have, too, is 4. But you girls did a better job. You know Jonah a little bit better. You had 5, so the girls are the winners today.
8: Yay!
0: Well, that was a good quiz. Now we'll let you rest a bit as we get back to our music makers and hear from some teenagers we haven't heard from in a while. They are our Melody 3, Jan, Kim, and Peter, and they're singing, Let My Light Shine.

0: And here's somebody else we haven't heard from in a long time. Her name is Susie, and she has a really good poem ready for us today. It goes well with the song the Melody 3 just sang, and it also goes well with the story. It's all about doing what God asks us to do when He asks us to do it. Say, that sounds a little like Jonah, too.
1: The Lord had a job for me, but I had too much to do. I said, "You get somebody else, or wait till I get through." I don't know how the Lord came out. No doubt He got along. But I felt kind of sneaking like. I knew I'd done God wrong. One day, I needed the Lord. Needed Him right away. But He never answered me at all. And I could hear Him say down in my accusing heart, "Child, I've got too much to do. You get somebody else, or wait till I get through." Now when the Lord has a job for me, I never try to shirk. I drop what I have on hand and do the Lord's good work. And my affairs can run along, or wait till I get through. For nobody else can do the work that God's marked out for you.
0: Here comes 6-year-old Lisa Sue with a song that fits well right here. If God be for us, who can be against us?

One quick final reminder to be sure to send for Keys for Kids if you haven't already done so. 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Here's our mailing address. Uncle Charlie, or Children's Bible Hour, Box 1, Grand Rapids, Michigan. That's Uncle Charlie, or Children's Bible Hour, Box 1, Grand Rapids, Michigan. Our zip is 49501. Well, it's just about time for that interesting story called A Whale of a Well. And, of course, I'm sure you know that we're going to be talking a little bit about Jonah in that story. Well, here's a song sung by Darren about Jonah called Obey Him.

0: Don't go away, kids. It's story time.
1: Today's story, written especially for the Children's Bible Hour by Cindy Huff, is entitled A Whale of a Well. Patty Johnson obeyed her parents. That is, she obeyed her parents as long as she enjoyed doing what they asked her to do. Why, Patty did lots of helpful things. For instance, she willingly helped her mother get dinner. She enjoyed the chance to cook and make the table look pretty. But washing the dishes? Ugh, that was a different story. She hated that. It was the same when it came to cleaning. Running the vacuum made her feel kind of important, but she hated to dust. When she helped with the farm chores, Patty was the same way. She liked to feed the chickens, but she despised milking those old cows. Milking was so messy. When she was asked to do the things she hated, she always tried to make excuses or to be busy with something else. She often dawdled and then had to rush off to school or church, leaving her tasks unfinished. Yes, Patty had a problem, but she didn't realize it. One night, when she was ready to go to bed, she had a request.
2: Dad, will you read a story to me before I go to sleep?
1: Why, sure, honey. I'll get the Bible storybook here. Now, you can pick the story out, all right?
2: You know the one I'll pick, Daddy. My favorite, of course.
1: I should have known. All right, here it is, Jonah and the Whale. Let's see. How would you like to have a whale stomach for your motel? As Patty listened, she imagined herself as Jonah. She wondered what it would be like to be inside of a whale. Before she knew it, the story was over. God showed mercy to that wicked city of Nineveh because they repented. The end.
2: You always say the end. I know it's not written there. I was just thinking.
1: What?
2: If God told me to go to Nineveh, I'd do it right away.
1: Would you really now? You know, Patty, God has asked you to do something. In the Bible, in Ephesians 6, verse 1, you'll find one thing he tells you to do.
2: I know that verse. Children, obey your parents in the Lord, for this is right. But I obey you and Mom, don't I?
1: Well, yes, most of the time. But if you don't like what we ask, you're like Jonah. In your heart, you say, I won't do it. You often run off like Jonah did until someone else does your work for you.
2: Maybe I do sometimes, Daddy, but only sometimes.
1: Well, Patty, just as God provided a big fish to swallow Jonah, so God might have to do the same for you unless you learn to obey.
2: A whale for me? You've got to be kidding, Daddy.
1: Well, not a literal whale, perhaps, but something to teach you to obey. Well, now, give me a good night kiss. It's definitely past your bedtime. The next morning, Patty forgot all that her father had said about Jonah and learning to obey. It was Saturday, and she was having fun. She was about to go for a walk in the woods when Mother called her for lunch.
3: Patty, I'm going shopping with Aunt Carol today, and your dad isn't back from town yet. So until he gets back, will you watch Timmy, please?
2: Do I have to?
3: Oh, that's a silly question, Patty. Of course you do. Timmy fell asleep just a little while ago, so it shouldn't be hard. Well, I'm going upstairs to change now.
2: I don't want to watch Timmy. How boring. Daddy could be gone all day. Why can't she wait until Dad comes home to go shopping? Saturday is my only day to play. I know. I'll go for a walk, and maybe by the time I get back, it'll be too late for her to go shopping.
1: And with that, out the door and into the woods, Patty went. Oh, the dense woods were so beautiful. Patty loved it there. She headed toward the old homestead cottage, which was still standing about a half mile from their present home. Patty had been the one to find it when they first moved to the farm, and it had become her delight. As she neared the house, she saw wildflowers in full bloom.
2: These are so beautiful. I'll pick some for Mom. Maybe she won't be so mad at me when I get home.
1: As Patty picked a pretty red flower, she heard something, a cracking noise beneath her feet. Patty fell screaming into a big, dark hole.
2: Oh, where am I? Oh, it's all muddy and wet down here. Oh, I wonder if I should try to stand up. Oh, I feel sore all over. I don't think anything is broken, though. Oh, it's so dark. I know where I am. This is the old well Dad told me to be careful of. Good thing there's no water in it. I'll never get out of here. Help! Help! Anybody, help! There's no way I can get out myself. The walls are too steep. Oh, no. I just remembered. This is my whale. This is all my fault. If only I had obeyed. Dear Jesus, please help me. I'm so sorry I disobeyed. Please forgive me. Forgive my selfishness, too. I know you want me to obey my parents. From now on, Jesus, I'm going to do my best to do that. In Jesus' name, amen.
1: After Patty prayed, she felt better. She sat down at the bottom of the muddy well and waited for someone to come for her. Quietly, she waited for God to deliver her out of her whale. 3 hours later, she heard her father's voice calling her.
4: Patty! Patty!
2: Here I am, Daddy, down here.
1: Oh, Patty, are you all right down there?
2: Yes, Daddy, I'm okay.
1: I'm going home for a rope. I'll be right back. Soon, Patty was out of the well and home again. After a bath, she ate some cookies and drank some hot cocoa as she told her folks all about her whale.
2: Just like Jonah, I wasn't hurt. Nothing broken or anything like that. I must have looked a sight, though. Almost as awful as he did. Mom, I'm so sorry I disobeyed. Because of me, you didn't get to go shopping.
3: Well, God worked that out, too. Just like Jonah, you're going to do the job God had for you after all. You see, Aunt Carol called after you left and asked if we could go next Saturday instead of today. So, while we shop next week, you'll get to take care of Timmy.
2: I will. I don't think I'll ever forget the lesson I learned today. With God's help, I'm going to obey after this, whether I feel like

Well, Elijah and Jonah both found out it doesn't pay to run away from God. You see, when you run away, you take yourself with you, and that's your biggest problem. Now, when God asks you to do something, do it cheerfully, right away. And remember something else. God has given us parents, and we're to obey them just as if we were obeying God himself. So when Mom and Dad ask you to do something and you don't want to do it, it isn't just Mom and Dad you're disobeying. It's God. Maybe you think you know more than your parents do, or maybe you think they're wrong. Well, you are still to obey them. Hey, time's up for today's visit. Don't forget to write for Keys for Kids, Uncle Charlie, Box 1, Grand Rapids, Michigan. That's Uncle Charlie, Box 1, Grand Rapids, Michigan. The zip is 49501. Bye now.

0: 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It was produced years ago by Children's Bible Hour of Grand Rapids, Michigan. The ministry is now known as Keys for Kids Ministries, and this program is no longer in production. BBN, though, has special permission to air these classic programs featuring Uncle Charlie.
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0: Welcome. Come on in. Join us here on this Saturday morning. Thank you, Uncle Charlie. We're here in the children's music room, and it's so good to have you with us. Our engineer, Bogus Personage, is here.
2: Hi.
0: And over there, our beanbag chair of honor. Go ahead and have a seat. Enjoy the music for the young and the young at heart. Well, my name is Mike. Are you ready for some... What? Oh. Well, we don't need to talk about that right now, do we? Well, Bogus had this idea. He wanted to set a world record. You see, I had read about a guy who was striving to set a record, and I think it may have become official. I don't know. It was a few years ago. But what he did was blow up over 200 balloons. And I think he had to tie them, and they had to be the right size. And he had to do it with his nose. That's right. Blowing up balloons with his nose. That's a category for a world record. Well, you know, Bogus wants to set a world record too, don't you, Bogus? What exactly are you going to do is the question. All right, well, think about that and play some music for us. Hey, let's get started.

0: Some good music for you, sir. Bogus, can you hold it down back there? Why did I ever encourage him? Bogus wants to set a world record. There's something about that that sounds cool. Well, the thing is, he doesn't know exactly what world record to break, so he's back in the back trying to figure out what it should be.
1: Oops.
0: This isn't going to end well, is it?

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Hey, you know something? 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Are you ready? Okay, sing it.

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0: Tonight, 6:30, 5:30 Central. And Adventure This Morning, too. We're just about ready for the adventures of Patch the Pirate and the Adventures in Odyssey at the top of the hour.

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6: It's awesome.
4: Welcome back, sailors. Jonas Squidley here with part 5 of Armadillo Amigos. And we have an exciting story for you all today. Remember, Juan Carlos has already warned Guillermo about his silly armadillos. There's missing armadillos, and the evidence is mounting up against them. Tomorrow, it will be too late, but today, even more mysterious evidence. Will it be good or bad? Stay close and listen in today for part 5 of Armadillo Amigos.
7: Guillermo, I must talk with you.
8: Buenos dias, Diego.

0: I'm sorry. We were up all last night guarding the armadillos. Come, meet my friend Patch, Capitan of the Jolly Roger.
1: This is not a social call.
2: Breakfast is ready, everyone. Paco's tacos on the table.
0: Will you join us for breakfast? Tacos, of course.
1: I'm afraid I have not come with good news, Guillermo.
0: I was afraid of that. More damaged crops?
1: Yes. Many more holes were found on Juan Carlos' property this morning. And last night, your silly armadillos just about destroyed my ranch, too.
0: Oh, no.
1: See, your time has run out, and the ranchers are demanding action.
3: But we were up all night watching the armadillos, Diego. We didn't see any of them leave the ranch.
1: Señor, for your information, armadillos dig tunnels in the ground where you cannot see them. Guillermo, tomorrow morning, the policía will arrive to confiscate your ranch.
0: No, Diego, they cannot do that. My armadillo amigos are innocent.
1: My offer is still good, amigo. But this is your last chance. If you're smart, you'll take it.
0: What do you think, Capitan?
3: I'm just not sure, Guillermo.
1: Will you sell your ranch to me?
0: The answer is no, Diego.
1: Then you're a bigger fool than I thought. Buenos dias.
0: Capitan Patch, what can I do? I never thought it would come to this.
3: I think we should visit your neighbor, Juan Carlos, and take a look at those holes.
4: Papa!
0: See?
4: Rico and Chico are missing.
0: What? Oh, no.
4: I've looked everywhere for them. They disappeared last night while we were guarding the others. I just thought they went off by themselves, but this morning they're still missing.
0: Have you asked the other armadillos? Gordo, Bola, Lola?
5: I haven't seen anything. I've been in the kitchen.
6: I have not seen anyone in here.
7: Ed, we have not seen them since last night. Do you think something could have happened to them? Oh, no. Oh.
8: Maybe Rico and Chico aren't rehabilitated after all.
3: What do you think, Guillermo?
4: Papa, you don't believe that Rico and Chico would betray us?
0: No, not on purpose.
3: It doesn't look good, my friend.
0: Good or bad, we need to find them.
9: Maybe Sissy can spy them out.
3: Good idea. Sissy, take to the skies and see what you can spot.
8: Aye, aye. I wonder where those missing silly jellos could be.

0: Juan Carlos, we're looking for Rico and Chico. Have you seen them?
1: Only their dirty work. You ought to see my field down by the river. It is full of holes.
0: Do you mind if we take a look at the damage?
1: Look around all you like. No matter. By tomorrow, all your armadillos will be gone anyway.
2: Have you or your men actually seen any armadillos on your land?
1: Do we need to? We have brains as well as eyes.
0: I am sorry about the damage, Juan Carlos, but my armadillos would never do this.
1: I wish you and your daughter no ill. But when it comes to armadillos, all of us ranchers are agreed. Armadillos are pests, not amigos. Now don't be a fool. You're going to lose everything if you don't give up this silly idea.
0: But if you just listen...
1: No, no more talk. Diego told me he thinks you are loco, crazy. Adios, muchachos.
0: Well, I don't think there is anything more we can do here.
2: We should get back to the ranch. Maybe Sissy has spotted Rico and Chico.
0: Si, let's go home.
3: Captain Patch! Ahoy!
2: Ahoy, Sissy. Any sign of our armored friends?
3: Not even a stale trail.
2: Did you fly over Diego's ranch?
3: I sure did, but there was no sign of Rico and Chico there.
4: Was Diego's ranch full of holes, too?
3: No, Princess. I didn't see any damage at all. But as soon as I flew over Juan Carlos' ranch, there were holes everywhere.
0: That's strange. Diego said that he had all kinds of damage.
3: Then, when I flew back here to Guillermo's ranch, I saw something shiny hidden in the bushes down by the river. I don't know what it is, but I thought you and Guillermo might want to take a peeksy-weeksy.
0: This mystery just keeps getting deeper.
5: If Normo Dio knows anything at all, he says sometimes you have to dig a little deeper.
2: Then we'll dig a little deeper. Sissy, lead the way.

0: It's right here, Captain. It looks like metal.
1: It's pretty well hidden, all right. Whoever hid it probably didn't expect anyone to be looking from the air. Well done, Sissy.
2: What is it?
3: It's a post-hole digger. I knew it.
4: Shiver me timbers. What's a post-hole digger?
3: It's a tool to dig holes for fence posts.
2: Holes like the ones on Juan Carlos' land.
5: And that's Juan Carlos' house right over there on the other side of the fence.
2: So someone's framing the armadillos.
6: Framing us?
7: Why would anyone want to frame us?
8: Lola.
7: What?
8: Because they don't like me. They think I'm too fat.
5: Oh, Gordo, don't be silly. You're perfect, just the way God made you.
7: That's right.
1: Would Juan Carlos really destroy his own crops to stir up others against you?
3: No, I cannot believe he would. He's a businessman. He would never damage his own property. At least, I don't think he would.
0: But why would some sneaky sneak hide the post-hole digger on your property?
3: Because if it was left anywhere on Juan Carlos' land, his men would have found it.
1: Or perhaps the culprit lives on your land.
3: Paco?
1: We do need to explore all the possibilities.
4: Not Paco!
3: What should we do? Confront him at dinner over tacos?
1: No, time is running out. We've got to find solid evidence now. Unless I miss my guess, whoever hid the post-hole digger here will be back to get it about the time the sun goes down. If we hide here by the riverbank in these bushes, we'll probably get some answers real soon.
3: We must catch him tonight. The policia will be here in the morning to take everything.
1: Well then, we'll need all the help we can get. Gordo, Bola, Lola, are you in?
6: We'll strike tonight.
7: I am too. It won't be too scary, will it? You know, I don't do well with scary. I don't do well with scary.
8: He'll squish him like a bug.
4: We'll trap him like a bilge rat.
8: Let's keep digging.
1: Whoever's been causing all this trouble has forgotten about the verse. Be sure your sin will find you out.
9: So, hard evidence. A post-hole digger has been discovered by the captain's crew, and the guilty party will probably show up tonight. Oh, mates. Me heart is a-pounding away in anticipation for the capture of the culprit, who's been a-conniving against the Armadillo Amigo Ranch. And remember, be sure your sin will find you out, as the good book, God's Word, proclaims. Now, here's Christiane with more good news!
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0: Well, mates, it's been a blessing to have you aboard, and we're praying that these godly character lessons and songs will help you grow strong in the Lord. 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So long, mateys!
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2: Hi, this is Chris. Welcome to Odyssey. We're just getting ready for a time of wonder, excitement, and discovery. So why don't you get the whole family together and join us for another exciting adventure in Odyssey.

0: You Vance?
1: That depends. You Murray?
0: Yeah.
1: You're late.
0: It took me 10 minutes to find this place. What's up with you wanting to meet in an alley?
1: I like it when my clients only have one escape route.
0: Clients? Escape route? Yeah, the guys on the team told me you were a little intense.
1: You've no idea. This is about money. I'm always intense about money. What do you want?
0: We want to make sure the Owls lose their next 3 games. If they do, our team will win the conference title.
1: 3 games, huh? Well, that's gonna cost you extra.
0: I got the money. Here's half. You'll get the rest when they've lost those games.
1: Well, let me count it here. Yeah. All right. Yeah, that's fine.
0: Now tell me how you're gonna make them lose.
1: Oh, I never discuss my methods with a client.
0: Well, you better start discussing something. I can't go back and tell them I paid you and didn't get some information.
1: Look at you. Well, you want information? And tell them to watch the owl.
0: Watch the owl? That's it? Not watch for the itching powder I put in their shorts before the game? Or watch how their best player gets handcuffed to a fire hydrant in Albuquerque?
1: Whoa, whoa, whoa. That's amateur stuff. I'm dealing in advanced psychology.
0: Watch the owl.
1: That's right. Prepare to be amazed.
2: Listen to me, team. To shoot the ball through the hoop, you must be shot through the hoop yourself. Be the ball. Be the hoop. Be the scoreboard, increasing by 2 after you shoot yourself through yourself. Are you with me?
3: What's he talking about?
2: Are we going
4: somewhere?
2: Are you with me?
4: Yeah!
2: Can you imagine yourself victorious tonight?
4: Yeah!
2: Keep that image in your heads. Even if we lose, you can see yourself as the true victors you are in the game of life!
4: Yeah. Or basketball! Right. Yeah! That's right. That's right! All right!
5: Let's go! Where's our mascot? Who's got the owl? Pete?
6: Brad went for it.
5: Oh, well, what's taking him so long?
6: I don't know.
7: Right. Pete, listen, guys. The owl. It's gone. It's not in the case.
5: What?
7: It's not in the locker room. I've looked everywhere.
5: Gone?
6: Oh, no, this is bad. That owl has been at every Odyssey game for the past 50 years. Odyssey has never won without rubbing it on the head before playing.
5: Oh, no, guys, what are we going to do?
2: Wait, everyone. All right. You can be your own mascot. Rub your own heads.
5: Huh? It's not a big deal.
6: Ryan's right. It's not a big deal. I'm wearing the socks.
5: The what?
6: The socks. The same socks I've worn during all of our other games. And every time we won. I haven't even washed them.
7: Yeah, and I've got the lucky penny in the toe of my shoe.
5: You're what? Oh, okay, never mind. That's great. I'm sure the lucky penny and the petrifying socks will make all the difference.
2: All right, team. You are winners. No matter what happens on the court, right?
4: Right!
8: All right, let's go!

0: Do not despair, my team. Losing 78-72 is nothing to be ashamed of.
1: I guess.
0: Pure victory is the most elusive prize of all. Like shooting stars or photographic evidence of Bigfoot.
1: What?
0: I will leave you with that. Practice tomorrow, 3:30.
1: Can you just throw me a towel, please?
2: That was ridiculous. We played like a nursery school soccer team.
1: We were just off our game. It happens. We'll do better next time.
2: It happens? Are you nuts, Brad? We are off our game if we lost to a better team, and Waynestown isn't.
1: No, it's not.
3: Yeah.
2: You know why we lost?
1: Why?
3: Because the coach kept me on the bench the whole game?
2: No, because we had 24 turnovers. 24.
3: Oh.
2: We've never had that many. And 12 missed free throws? Guys, we weren't focused out there. We were sloppy.
1: I blame myself.
3: There is one good thing that came out of this loss.
1: What?
3: Now I can change my socks. Okay, I don't get it. How does a fake owl just disappear from a display case? Nobody knows what happened to it. Principal Vogler is ready to call in the FBI.
2: Look, I don't care about that mangy owl. I'm more worried about our game.
1: Hang on, Pete. I gotta get my math book.
3: Okay. You dropped a piece of paper.
1: What?
3: This fell out when you opened your locker. Here. Are you getting love notes?
1: No. I have the owl. Bring me 40 crisp $1 bills or you will never see it again.
3: A ransom note?
1: This is ridiculous. I don't even want the owl.
3: You know, if the whole team chips in, that's only about $4 a person.
2: Not a chance. I'm not giving in to extortionists. Forget about it. The point is, we have to focus on our game.
3: Right. Though, $40 isn't a lot of money.
2: Ugh, stop it, Pete. We're not giving in to the owl nappers, no matter what happens. I can't believe we lost to Odenton.
1: It is their home court.
3: But we beat them by 40 last year.
1: They're all shorter than us. It's like losing to the national team of Lilliput.
3: Are we scheduled to play them?
1: It's a literary reference, Pete. Gulliver's Travels?
3: If he travels, then the ref should blow the whistle.
1: Oh, never mind.
2: We didn't want to win the game enough. That's all.
3: I don't think that's it.
2: Well, then what is it? And if you bring up that missing owl...
3: Well, never mind. You're right. We didn't want it enough. What time is practice?
2: 4:30.
3: Ah, good. Just enough time to run home and get a bite to eat.
2: Okay, see you then.
0: Ryan, Pete.
1: Yeah, Coach?
3: Hey.
0: We got some bad news today. Tony was injured.
1: What?
3: How?
0: He pulled a hamstring playing flag football in gym. He's out for tomorrow's game against Connellsville. Pete, you should be ready to step in.
3: You mean I might play?
0: Very likely. Unless you prefer sitting on the bench?
3: No, I'm in.
0: That makes our practice today all the more important.
3: I'll be there early.
0: I'll see you then.
2: I can't believe this.
3: No.
2: He's our best point guard. Why does this have to happen right before the Connellsville game?
3: That's what we all want to know.
2: Well, what do you mean?
3: Ryan, we've lost twice to teams we should have beaten. Now we've lost our starting point guard for the biggest game of the year.
2: Oh, no. Don't say it.
3: We need the owl.
2: Oh, come on. That's silly superstition. What is that?
3: Your locker is ringing.
2: That doesn't make any sense. I don't have a cell phone.
3: Look at the screen. See who's calling.
2: It says unknown number.
3: Answer it.
2: Hello?
4: This is your last chance to get the owl before the big game. Bring the money to the dumpster behind the library at 4:30 today.
2: Not a chance. And thanks for the cell phone.
4: Hold on to it. You'll need it. And come alone.
2: But who are...
3: It's him?
2: Yeah.
3: He gave you instructions?
2: Doesn't matter. I'm not going.
3: What were the instructions?
2: Take the money to the dumpster behind the library at 4:30.
3: That's easy. I'll do it.
2: Not a chance. Besides, it's during practice.
3: I'll be a little late.
2: You heard the coach. You're playing for Tony tomorrow night. We're gonna need you to win.
3: We need more than me to win, Ryan. We need that owl.
2: Oh, I give up. Take the phone and do whatever you want.
3: Anybody around? It's 4:30. I'm here. Hello?
4: Do you have the money?
3: Yeah. Do you have the owl?
4: Do I have the owl? Just put the money on the ground under the dumpster.
3: Okay. Done. Where's the owl?
4: Hey, forget it. The deal's off.
3: What? Why?
4: Because you didn't follow the rules.
3: What rules?
4: I told you to come alone.
3: What are you talking about? I am alone.
4: Look behind you.
3: What are you... Who's there? Come out! Now!
5: Did you make the exchange?
3: Brad! What are you doing here?
5: Oh, it's not just me. Hey, what's up, Pete?
6: Hey, Pete. No. Hey, what's up, Pete?
7: How's it going?
3: No.
7: Where's the owl now?
3: What are you guys doing here?
5: We figured we could jump the guy after the exchange was made.
6: Yeah.
3: You brought the entire basketball team?
5: Well, everybody but Ryan.
0: This is bad, Ryan. When I told the team to be like birds, I didn't expect them to fly the coop. Where is everyone?
1: I think I know. I'll take care of it, Coach.
0: Well, there's no point wasting our time. Let's work on our triangle offense. Which is much like the life cycle of the monarch butterfly.
1: Right.
0: You are a caterpillar. You are a pupa. You are the butterfly.
1: Okay.
0: Now, let's try it.
3: We're doomed, Mr. Whitaker. Doomed, doomed, doomed.
8: I think rah, rah, rah is the usual cheer.
3: I'm being realistic. There's no way we can beat Connellsville now.
2: Pete. Hey, Mr. Whitaker.
8: Hi, Ryan.
3: Hey, Ryan.
2: So, I guess you bonehead skipped practice to get that owl back?
3: Yeah, and now we never will.
2: Nah, not true. I've got a surprise for you.
3: What?
2: Well, let's see. Ta-da!
8: Oh.
3: What is it?
2: It's a stuffed owl.
3: That isn't our stuffed owl.
2: I know, but it's an owl. We can start a new tradition. Who says it has to be the same one?
3: That doesn't even look like our mascot. It's not even realistic.
2: Neither was the old one. It was purple, for crying out loud.
3: Does it even talk?
2: Yes, listen.
3: Give me a break. That's not going to inspire us to win.
2: Why not? You said we needed something to rally around, so...
3: That's right. The real owl. Not a cheap substitute. See you at the slaughter later.
2: Well, bye.
8: Bye.
2: Oh, what can I do, Mr. Whitaker?
8: Hmm?
2: I don't want to give in to the owl napper or the team superstition.
8: Well, it's tough to pick morale back up once it slips this far. It's like the child who can't sleep without her favorite doll. Parents know better, but they'll still turn the house upside down to find it.
2: Now I'm afraid we won't beat Connellsville if I don't get that owl back.
8: Losing to Connellsville isn't the worst thing that's ever happened.
2: It is to me. This is my year as the team captain, Mr. Whitaker. I don't want my legacy to be a bunch of losses because of a kidnapped owl.
8: What about Principal Vogler or Coach Fang?
2: They don't understand what it's doing to the team. We're running out of time.
8: Well, I'm sorry, Ryan. I don't know what to suggest. I guess the question is, how far are you willing to go to help your team win?
2: That's what I have to decide.
3: Hey, Ryan, have you heard from the kidnapper yet?
2: You're the one who has his cell phone.
3: It hasn't rung, except for some guy who wanted to order pizza, which is what I wish I had now. This sandwich looks like paper.
2: It is paper. Lift the bread.
3: Gross!
2: Somebody put a picture in your sandwich?
3: It's the owl, with one wing missing.
2: How did he put a picture in your sandwich? Our owl napper is someone at this school.
3: There's a note on the back. It says, tonight, the sidewalk in front of Finneman's Market. Ryan alone. Bring the phone.
2: Me? No way. I'm gonna talk to the principal. Somebody on the cafeteria staff has to be in on this.
3: Talk to no one or the owl is gone forever. 6 o'clock sharp.
2: 6 o'clock? But the game is at 6:30.
3: You have to do it, Ryan. It's Connellsville. We need this game or we're done for the year. Is that what you want?
2: No, but I... Give me the phone.
3: You'll do it?
2: What choice do I have?

0: 6'10". Right, I'm here. Come on out. Oh, finally. Hey, can we make this quick? I have a game in 20 minutes.
1: Oh, listen to you dictating the terms of this negotiation. Well, if you want to make it quick, you better hurry. You wasted my time, so I'm going to waste some of yours. There's an old wooden scooter leaning against the lamppost next to you. See it?
0: Yeah.
1: Now get on it.
0: What? Why?
1: Just do what I say.
0: All right. Okay, I'm on the scooter.
1: Now ride down to Hal's Diner.
0: Okay.
1: And be quick about it.
2: Remember, a layup drill is like the mighty salmon laying its eggs.
3: Pete.
4: Yeah, Coach.
3: Where is Ryan?
4: He'll be here soon.
3: He better be.
0: All right, I'm at Hal's Diner. Where are you?
1: Go inside Hal's Diner.
0: You're in Hal's Diner?
1: Just go.
0: Okay, I'm in. Where are you?
1: Go up to the customer at the end of the counter. And without talking to him, eat a spoonful of his soup.
0: You gotta be kidding. I'm not doing that.
1: Oh, really? Because I have someone here with me who would like to ask you to reconsider.
0: What? Who?
1: Who is right? Listen to this.
5: Let's go,
0: Odyssey. Okay, I'll do it.
6: Hey, what are you doing with my spoon? Hey, are you crazy? That's my soup.
0: I'm really sorry, sir. I gotta go. Good soup, though. Good choice.
6: Come back.
0: Done.
1: Nicely done. Now, head to the movie theater and go see Princess Baba and the Squishy Goo Goo Pies.
0: Anything but that.
1: Do it.
2: Come on. I need to finalize our strategy for the game. Where is Ryan?
4: He'll be here, Coach. Don't worry.
0: Hi, which theater is Princess Baba showing in?
7: That would be Theater 2, right through that door.
0: Thanks.
7: Ticket?
0: I'm not staying. I actually think I left my owl in there.
7: What?
0: Gotta go. What now?
1: All right. Walk to the very front row and shout loudly. Princess Baba is really the twin of Prince Jessup.
0: I can't do that. That'll ruin the movie for everyone.
1: I know. How do you know that? Never mind. Just hurry.
0: Princess Baba is the twin of Prince Jessup.
1: I want you to head to the barbershop.
0: I have to get to the game now.
1: After the barbershop.
8: When everyone will stand for the national anthem.
0: Where's Ryan?
4: I don't know.
0: Excuse me?
9: Hello, young fella. Need a haircut?
0: Yeah, I'm supposed to tell you to cut it in the owl style.
9: Ah, you're the one. Okay, sit down.
0: Wait a minute. By the way, what is the owl style?
9: Oh, it's a single stripe down the center of your head. I don't know where you kids get these ideas.
0: Aww. Cut away.
4: Hey, boys.
2: All right. We cannot wait for our captain any longer. It's time to get out there and play.
10: You gotta play.
4: We can't do it without Ryan. Please, Coach.
2: No. We're in danger of forfeiting. Let's get out there.
4: I'm here! I've got it!
10: It's Ryan!
2: Ryan!
4: Oh, wait, Coach! It's the owl!
2: So it is.
10: How did you get it? And what's up with your hair?
4: Yeah.
0: Forget that. Just push the button and rub its head. Hurry!
10: Do it quick! All right.
4: Do it!
10: Here it goes.
5: Let's go!
4: Well, good enough for me!
10: Yeah, me too!
0: Now, come on, you guys. Let's win!
10: Yeah.
2: All right. Beat them all!
10: Beat the owl!
8: The final score, Connellsville 53, Odyssey 52.
0: Another loss.
4: We had the owl.
10: This was the big one, guys.
4: I don't understand.
10: We rubbed its head and everything.
2: Good game, boys. We'll talk about this at our last meeting tomorrow.
0: Sorry, guys. I blew it.
4: We
3: We all blew it.
11: So, what can I do for you boys? Ice cream has been known to take away some of the sting, if not the pain. Tell you what, it'll be my treat.
12: No thanks.
11: Oh.
3: I'm not hungry either, Mr. Whitaker.
11: Well, I understand.
3: I don't get it. We got the owl back in time. It should have made a difference, right?
12: Oh, it made a difference. All that running around threw me off my game. It got me in trouble with the coach.
3: But it wasn't supposed to end like that.
11: Now, I think you guys are looking at this from the wrong direction.
3: What do you mean?
11: Well, let me start with a few statistics from the Odyssey Middle School basketball records.
12: Okay.
11: In the time since the team adopted the pat the owl on the head before the game tradition, the team has lost almost as many games as it won.
3: Really?
11: Some years they had more wins, some years they had more losses. So it'd be easy to conclude the owl didn't really impact the outcome of the game.
3: What are you saying about our owl, Mr. Whitaker?
11: The owl is a mascot, Pete. Mascots are meant to be a symbol of the team unity and encouragement. It reminds you to play your best to win, to be gracious if you lose, and that what you're doing on the court connects you with all the basketball players who came before you.
3: Does all that?
11: Well, that's what it's supposed to do. It's a symbol that points to something else, something more important than itself. For example, a cross on a necklace can be a wonderful reminder of the sacrifice Jesus made for us. It's meant to point to him. But what happens if people start worshiping that cross, or if they think by wearing it, they'll have good luck or won't get hurt?
12: They'll wind up pretty confused if they don't have good luck or if they get hurt.
11: That's right, because they put their faith in the symbol rather than what the symbol pointed to.
3: I get it. Some of us got so obsessed about the owl that we lost our focus on practicing hard and playing well as teammates, like Ryan said.
11: Exactly. Like the good team captain he is, he tried to get the rest of you to understand that.
3: But we didn't. Okay, you're right, Ryan. We were all a bunch of boneheads.
12: We'll do better next year.
11: I'm sure you will.
3: But I'd still like to know who the owl napper was. It's not right they don't get away with this.
11: He won't.
12: How do you know that?
11: Because I had a chat with one of the cafeteria staff.
3: The note on my sandwich.
11: Right. The cafeteria worker thought it was a prank, but was pretty upset when he found out what was really going on.
12: So, who was the owl napper?
11: You'll have to ask Coach Fang.
2: Welcome, Vance, to the first of your 21 days of detention.
13: Look, Principal Vogler made me give back all the money. I don't know why I have to serve detention.
2: Consider yourself fortunate. The police take a dim view of theft and distortion.
13: You mean extortion?
2: Whatever. To begin with, you are going to scrub all of the lockers in the boys' locker room.
13: Oh, I thought I was intense. This is going to be a long detention.
2: Yes, it will be. Repeat after me. Wax off. Wax off.
13: You're kidding, right?
2: Seriously. Wax off. Wax off.
13: Wax on, wax off.
2: A wax on, a wax off.
13: Wax on, wax off.
14: Well, time will tell if Vance really learned his lesson. Somehow I kind of doubt it. In the Old Testament book of Hosea, chapter 14, God's messenger proclaims that nothing made by man has the power to help anyone. Only God can. It's fun to have mascots and traditions, and school pride is a good thing. But when we start to think that certain traditions can really help us, we're in danger of replacing the true God with a false one. And that's a pretty silly thing to do. Almost as silly as paying a ransom for a stuffed owl.
15: Let's go, Odyssey!
14: 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Our cast included Adam Wiley, Robin Knight, and Matt Yang King. 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

Welcome back. Thanks for joining us here in the Children's Music Room once again. My name is Mike, and here we have music for the young and the young at heart. You enjoyed the Adventure in Odyssey, didn't you, a little while ago? And the adventures with Patch the Pirate, huh? Well, we're also not really enjoying necessarily, but experiencing the adventure of Bogus trying to set a world record. He's been in the back room trying to figure out what it should be. And so far, he's tried bubblegum blowing. We didn't have enough wads of gum. He's tried standing on his head, but the blood kept rushing to his ears. So he's still working on it, but we do have time for music. Hey, let's get to another good song. How about a spelling song?

Bogus is going to try to set a world record. He's been working on it and working on it, and he's finally come up with something. Now, you're sure this is actually a category? It's hard to believe this is a category in the world record book. All right, he says it is. All right. He is going to be balancing a music box on his elbow while at the same time playing a trumpet with his nose and while at the same time shaving his hairy pet dog, Rufus, and at the same time writing a thank you note to Grandma Personage for that ugly sweater she gave him at Christmas time. He is thankful. All right, go ahead, Bogus. Let's go ahead, get started, and we'll time you. Ready? Go. Oh, wait a minute. Oh, there you go. Of course, almost fell. Okay, nice job. Hey, it was 12 seconds, okay? I'm afraid, Bogus, that the record was longer than 12 seconds. You had to do that for, well, 12 days. Okay. Hey, it was a nice try. A friend, sometimes, you know, you don't win, but you don't get to the goal, but at least you tried. Keep trying.

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1: Romans 12, verse 21. Do not be overcome by evil, but overcome evil with good.

All right, we have some missing teeth to find. Join us for the Clue Crew as they solve that mystery of the missing teeth. That begins at the top of the hour. And then a few minutes after we finish with the Clue Crew, we head down to Tinyberg for another Tinyberg tale. Today, Tinyberg's first PhD. Now that's coming up next hour. Hey, Bogus, what do you have for this hour, though? Good idea.

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0: Well, Bogus, it's almost Ride the Wind Day. You know, where you get in your sailboat, you fly in an airplane, you maybe fly a kite or hang glide, even taking a motorcycle ride. Ride the Wind Day. What do you plan to do tomorrow? Well, if you come back here to the children's music room, Bogus, the door will be closed because it's only open on Saturday morning. So about time to help me close the door if you can. Well, my name is Mike Friend. Thanks for spending some time with us today. Join us next week, next Saturday morning. Not Sunday morning, not Friday morning, but Saturday morning.
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1: Hi, I'm Elena, and welcome to the Clue Crew. 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
2: The biggest assortment of antiques, collectibles, one-of-a-kind items, all sorts of cool stuff.
4: Basically, anything interesting.
6: So, we all just have to figure out what we're going to show.
3: Is it stuff we want to sell?
5: Not necessarily, although there is that option. But a lot of people just want to share things they have that are interesting. Like, I'll display my Civil War weapons collection.
7: That's a great idea.
5: Especially since I acquired that smoke bomb.
3: You have a bomb?
5: Not really. It was used to signal to other troops, so not so much a weapon. But its first use was in 1863.
2: You should bring your baseball cards, Peter.
6: That's what I'm thinking. I'll even have a few to sell or trade.
3: Sure, you can bring something to show Bingo. Yeah, I think your banana peel art would be perfect.
2: And I'll bring my collection of first edition books. They're really unique.
4: I don't have any collections, except my toenail trimmings in my bedside table drawer.
2: Ew!
4: More intriguing than a collection of books. Some of them are a very interesting shade of yellow.
8: Ew!
5: Remember, you can also display an antique, something rare, or something one-of-a-kind.
4: One-of-a-kind? I could bring Millard Fillmore!
6: He's been dead for 150 years.
3: Well, if it keeps him from bringing the toenail clippings...
4: No. Get this. I made French toast this morning. I took it out of the pan, and just as I was about to add the peanut butter, powdered sugar, syrup, and jelly beans... I realized something.
2: That you'll have diabetes by the time you hit puberty?
4: I realized that the brown parts on the toast perfectly created an image of Millard Fillmore's profile. We've been learning about all the former presidents in school.
3: I have to see this. President Fillmore had a very distinct nose.
5: I knew very little about Millard Fillmore until 30 seconds ago.
4: I'll show it to you.
7: You didn't eat it?
4: It was Millard Fillmore. I'd have felt like a cannibal.
6: And he was president, so you'd also be an assassin.
4: It's in my night table drawer. I'll get it.
2: Isn't that where he keeps his toenail clippings?
8: Ew.
6: What do you think you'll bring, Bonnie?
7: I was just wondering that. I think I'll display a quilt my great-great-grandmother made. It's a family heirloom.
6: Nice.
5: And how about you, Abby?
3: No, I don't have anything to display. I eat my French toast and throw away my toenails.
2: You must have something interesting to display.
3: Not really.
6: Oh, what about Miss Melody?
2: Yes, your doll. That's a great idea.
3: Miss Melody.
7: Who's Miss Melody?
3: A doll my parents gave me when I was just a baby.
6: It's pretty valuable, though.
2: It's a collector's item.
3: Yeah, it's worth like $1,000. But I'd never sell it, of course.
7: And your parents let you play with it?
3: No, it just sat on a high shelf in my nursery. And now it sits on a high shelf in my bedroom.
4: All right. Are you ready to be amazed?
5: Always.
4: On one side, you see just your average piece of French toast. But turn it around and... ta-da!
3: It is Millard Fillmore!
4: Told ya.
3: I can see it.
6: Clear as day.
7: Interesting.
5: All I see is a giraffe folding laundry.
7: Squint your eyes a little.
5: Now it's just a shorter giraffe.
7: Well, I see it, Bobby.
4: So I can use this for my display?
7: It's definitely one of a kind.
3: It's too bad, though, that you don't have some other presidential French toasts.
4: I could keep trying. Make more French toast.
3: But something like that is one in a million.
4: I'll make a lot more French toast. More presidents will show up eventually.
3: This is a really nice space.
7: Plenty of room.
5: I'll set my stuff up on this section. Should I arrange the Civil War weapons alphabetically or by battle?
4: I'm wondering about arrangement, too. Pancake James Polk seems like a natural for center stage, but Grilled Cheese Grover Cleveland has so much character.
3: I'm glad you went for a variety of foods. I was really getting overwhelmed with the French toast.
6: I agree. And my vote is for Pancake Polk. His determination can be sensed even through syrup.
4: Can't argue with that.
3: How about you, Abby? Where are you displaying Melody?
9: I was thinking I'd put her between your books and Bingo's banana peels.
10: Ah, so I see you're the ones who snagged the prime booth.
7: Pardon?
10: Gilbert Alabaster. I've been displaying here for 24 years.
5: What a wonderful accomplishment.
10: It would seem to be a wonderful accomplishment, but alas, it goes sadly unnoticed.
7: Oh?
10: I've had this location, the one that you and these children currently occupy, for 22 of my 24 years. For 2.4 triumphant decades, our fine audience was greeted by my spectacle upon their arrival. But this year, they said we have an entire family of presenters. It'll be bold, they said. Unexpected. A welcome change.
5: Mr. Alabaster, I'm sorry. We weren't aware that...
10: Is that a monkey?
3: Huh?
4: That's Bingo. He's our pet.
10: They've replaced me with a German-fisted circus act. What could be more demeaning? But don't you worry. I shall emerge from my trials victorious. Next year, I assure you, I'll return to where I rightfully belong. And it won't be by Pretzel Hut again. Ta-ta!
6: I don't think he's a fan of ours.
7: No matter. Looks like they're about to open the doors.
4: Here we go!
3: Expecting so many people here. This has been crazy.
4: People really like my Millard Fillmore.
6: I made some good trades on my cards.
3: There's been a lot of interest in my books.
11: Excuse me. Is that an original Miss Melody doll?
9: Yes, ma'am. It is.
11: And it's yours.
9: Yes, ma'am.
11: Young lady, I'm Francesca Puddington, and you are the reason I'm here today.
9: I am?
11: I've collected these Garden Grove dolls for years, and I have them all, except Miss Melody. She's eluded me, and finally, here she is. Here, of all places, next to banana peels.
9: Uh-huh. Mrs. Puddington, the doll isn't for sale.
11: Of course it is.
9: No, it's not.
11: But you haven't heard my offer yet.
9: It doesn't matter. I won't take it. I'm sorry.
11: But I've been hunting for years, and it's right here.
7: Just as a display, I'm afraid.
11: Well, surely there's something I can do to persuade you.
9: I'm afraid not. It's a very special doll.
11: That it is. That it is.
6: Well, she was not happy about that.
12: Some cool baseball cards.
6: Thanks. Most of them are just for display, but I have a few for sale right here.
12: You have some good ones.
9: Me see? Me see?
12: Just a minute, Lucy. Let me unbuckle you from your stroller. Sorry, my sister's a little impatient.
3: I didn't even see her with the table there. Hi, Lucy.
9: I'm little.
3: Well, you sure have a big smile.
9: Ooh, toast.
3: Fly, slash presidents.
9: Mama Peels. And a monkey.
8: Not for sale.
9: Pretty doll, lots of books.
13: Ooh. Lucy? Derby? There you are. I told you not to wander off.
12: Sorry, Dad, but I saw baseball cards.
9: And toast.
13: Wait, is that Millard Fillmore?
4: It sure is.
13: Astounding. I've never seen him look so presidential.
5: Seriously? How are people seeing this?
13: And this doll, it's a Miss Melody one, isn't it? My sister had one like it.
9: Yes, it's Miss Melody, but it's not for sale.
13: I understand. Seeing it again sure brings back some memories. She really loved that doll.
4: I can give you a good deal on Grover Cleveland on grilled cheese, though. Lunch and fiscal conservatism all in one.
13: I did appreciate his work with the Bourbon Democrats.
12: Come look at the baseball cards, Dad.
13: Sure, son.
11: Oh, Bingo, you dropped...
13: Let's see what... Whoa!
11: Ow! Oh, watch out!
13: Oh, my table!
14: Uncle Chuck, the smoke bomb!
11: Oh, no, it went off.
13: What's happening?
12: It's okay. It's just smoke, but it might trigger the fire alarm.
15: Thank you, everyone, for your patience and cooperation during our unfortunate fire scare and terribly inconvenient evacuation. Apparently, the incident occurred at the prime and beloved booth number 12. A monkey, seriously, a monkey, dropped his banana peel art, causing someone to slide into a table of Civil War weaponry, resulting in a smoke bomb detonating. Harmless, but havoc-creating indeed. Certainly, we should find more responsible proprietors for such a significant location. Perhaps the person who sailed it for the last 22 years without ever deploying emergency vehicles.
16: Can you get to the point?
15: Well, come on. Yes, yes, fine. Well, enjoy the rest of your day at the Memorabilia Mega Fair.
6: Guessing we haven't won over Mr. Alabaster yet.
7: Doesn't appear that way. But everything is back to normal now, at least.
9: No. No, it's not.
14: What's wrong, Abby?
9: Miss Melody! She was displayed right here, but now she's gone.
7: Any luck under the table, Bobby?
4: Nothing.
6: We've looked everywhere. Miss Melody is definitely gone.
14: Which means she was taken.
5: Everyone left the building when the fire alarm went off, right when we did. Who could have done it?
6: That actually provides the best opportunity. In the chaos, they could have walked by our booth on the way out and grabbed her.
9: And the smoke around our table would have made it even more hidden. They could have easily taken her without anyone noticing.
4: I better check and make sure all my presidents are still here.
14: The thief would have had to know exactly where the doll was.
6: Our persons of interest list should start with people who've expressed interest in the doll earlier today.
4: Someone took a bite out of Ronald Reagan. Why would you stop for a snack during a fire evacuation? And why the President Reagan?
5: Oh, that was me half an hour ago. Sorry. I was pretty hangry.
9: Mrs. Puddington was really interested in Miss Melody. I'm pretty upset when I wouldn't sell it to her.
6: Yeah. She definitely was.
14: Well, let's go have a talk with Mrs. Puddington. After all, it's just part of following the clues and solving the mysteries.
8: Go Clue Crew!
17: It's missing. Oh, dear me, I needed that doll.
6: Did you see it when the building was evacuated?
17: The doll? No. I wasn't even here when the alarm went off. I'd already left to go out for an early lunch. Everyone was re-entering the building when I returned. I really want that doll, but I would never steal it.
14: Thank you, Mrs. Puddington.
17: But if you come across the thief, do see if he'll sell it to me. I'll give him a fair price.
14: What?
9: What time did you start?
18: I was here all morning, working security. And I remember that Mrs. Puddington lady. She's kind of hard to miss with that hat that looks like it might fly away with all those feathers.
14: Do you remember seeing her leave?
18: Sure do. I overheard her telling her chauffeur she was going to lunch. I remember looking at my watch, wondering if my lunch break was coming up soon.
9: What time was it?
18: About 11:15, an hour yet before my break.
6: And half an hour before the smoke alarm went off.
18: Then I didn't see her again until everyone had been given the all clear to go back inside. She pulled up in her limo and was all frantic and frazzled, asking everyone what happened.
4: Her alibi checks out then. It couldn't have been her.
18: Poor Mr. Alabaster. He had to explain to her three times he was certain there was no fire. He'd been the last one out, and she was still in a panic. That feather hat of hers bobbing all over the place like a flock of pigeons.
14: Thank you for your time, sir.
18: Oh, no problem.
6: Who else was interested in the doll, Abby?
9: A lot of people, but no one as much as Mrs. Puddington.
14: Maybe the question isn't who liked the doll, but who doesn't like us?
4: You think someone would steal the doll as a way of revenge?
14: Mr. Alabaster made it very clear he didn't like us being here. As far as he's concerned, we robbed him of his beloved booth.
6: Which might make him want to steal the doll. Knowing if we had a bad experience here, we wouldn't come back.
9: And that definitely made it a bad experience.
4: And if he was the last one out, like the security guard said, then he would have the perfect opportunity to take the doll.
6: Where would he have stowed it? Everyone was watching him.
14: Let's check with our security friend again.
18: Mr. Alabaster? I remember him coming out and saying there was no one else inside. Goodness, it all became so chaotic after that. The emergency vehicles arrived, firefighters went in to investigate, people were all worried. I lost track of Alabaster completely. Until everyone was re-entering the building, I complimented him on his suit coat. He changed.
14: Why did he change his coat?
18: He mentioned to me it smelled like smoke, but thankfully he always kept a spare coat in his car. That's when Mrs. Puddington arrived and got all frazzled, so we ended our conversation.
4: So he must have gone out to the car when everyone was evacuated.
9: If he'd been hiding Miss Melody under his suit, that would be the perfect place to put her.
6: And the perfect excuse, a smoky jacket.
14: Sir, where does Mr. Alabaster park?
18: I think the same place as everyone else, the parking garage next door.
14: Okay, so we're in the parking garage, but how do we know which car is Mr. Alabaster's?
9: And will that even help? If he stole something, he'd hide it in his trunk. We wouldn't be able to see it.
4: We may just have to stake out the garage.
6: Bonnie and Uncle Chuck said they were fine watching all our displays.
9: Now, I don't even have one to watch.
14: Oh, Abby.
4: Uncle Chuck was getting hungry. I probably won't have a display left after he eats all my presents.
9: Someone's coming.
6: Everyone, hurry. Hide behind this truck.
4: Why are we hiding? It's not illegal to be in a parking garage.
6: Because, do you see who it is?
4: Who? Mr. Alabaster!
9: No way!
14: Right. Well, we know which car is his now.
9: Ooh, I can't see anything past this bumper.
6: He's looking around, like he's worried about being watched.
14: He opened his trunk, and he's taking off his suit jacket?
4: It doesn't still smell like smoke in there.
6: And he has another jacket in there?
14: It looks like there are several. Why would he keep a whole closet of suit jackets in his trunk?
4: I like the plaid one better than the paisley.
6: Maybe that's his scam.
9: What do you mean?
6: He could easily steal stuff that's on display at the convention, tuck the items inside his suit coat, and bring them out to his car.
14: Right. And just in case a person or camera is watching, he takes off the whole coat and gets another one, so no one can see what he stole.
4: And then he can say he just had to change his jacket. It smelled smoky, it got something spilled on it, whatever.
9: You think that's how he stole Miss Melody?
14: And probably a whole bunch of other things.
6: I think we need to have a conversation. Mr. Alabaster!
10: Oh, my. I didn't see anyone here.
14: You mean you didn't want anyone to know what you're doing?
10: Did you see?
6: We saw everything.
10: Oh, dear. You won't tell anyone, will you?
4: People need to know. This is wrong.
10: They don't need to know. It can be a secret.
9: How can you say that? We can't keep that a secret.
10: It's not that big of a deal.
14: We saw you put your coat and whatever was in it in your trunk and take another one out.
4: And we know that was your third suit coat of the day.
10: Fourth, actually, I'm afraid.
9: Fourth? That's terrible.
10: It's humiliating.
14: You should come clean. You'll feel better.
10: I try to stay as clean as I can. It's not my fault.
4: Stealing is a choice. Of course it's your fault.
10: Stealing? Wait, you think I'm stealing?
8: Yes!
9: You stole Miss Melody, and who knows what else?
10: No, I didn't steal. I sweat.
4: What?
10: It's so embarrassing, but I have a medical issue. I sweat profusely, no matter what. I continually sweat through my suit coats, so I always keep several in the trunk.
9: Really?
10: It's called hyperhidrosis.
6: I've actually heard of that.
10: You can look in my trunk. You'd see. Just sweaty clothes.
14: Should we check it out?
4: I don't think you need to. He doesn't have Miss Melody.
6: How can you be sure?
4: Look in the back window of the car that just passed.
8: Miss Melody!
9: What? How? Who?
6: We could follow them.
10: I suppose I can drive.
14: I'll call Uncle Chuck and Bonnie right now.
6: Left lane. Now right lane. Wow.
4: Stay on his tail, Mr. Alabaster.
10: Indeed I will. The audacity of it all.
14: He, or she, is certainly in a hurry.
9: Poor Miss Melody. She gets car sick.
6: There's a red light coming up. See if you can get in the next lane so we can see who it is.
10: On it.
4: There. Perfect. I can see. It's a man driving.
14: I don't see anyone else in the car.
9: Look in the car's rearview mirror. You can see his face.
4: Oh, no. He was so nice. And he has kids.
10: Who is it?
4: Mr. Fragmire.
6: That makes sense. He and his kids were at the booth when the alarm went off.
14: He actually caused the alarm to go off. We all thought it was an accident, but maybe it was intentional.
9: All his plan to steal Miss Melody.
10: Light's green. I'm getting behind him.
6: He's turned on his blinker.
14: He's turning into the hospital.
10: Good. After I'm done with him, he'll need it.
4: We'll talk to him first.
9: And get my doll back.
6: He's parked up ahead. Take a right.
14: He must not know we're tailing him.
10: Stop right there, Mr. Fragmire. We know what you did.
13: What? What are you doing here?
9: His kids are with him. They're buckled into the back.
14: Yes, be careful what you say.
6: We don't want to embarrass you in front of your children, Mr. Fragmire. But we could see you stole Miss Melody.
13: Stole Miss Melody? All I did was take a photo. You're being ridiculous. Come on, kids. Aunt Betty will be so excited to see us.
9: Yes, look what me brought her dolly, Miss Melody.
14: Now it all makes sense. No one stole Miss Melody. Intentionally, at least.
9: Little Lucy just thought she could take it to give it to her aunt.
13: My sister Betty has been here in the hospital for weeks battling cancer. I know Lucy didn't mean it. She just wanted to cheer Betty up. I'm sorry for the confusion.
9: And Betty likes dolls?
13: I know, Lucy. But this doll doesn't belong to us. It's Abby's.
9: You said your sister used to have a doll like this.
13: As a young girl, her Miss Melody doll was her favorite thing ever. They were never apart. But then in the hurricane, the house flooded. We lost everything, including Miss Melody.
14: Oh, I'm so sorry.
13: It was a long time ago. But now that I have this picture of your Miss Melody, we can hang it up in Betty's room. She'll love having that reminder of her childhood.
5: Kids, there you are.
7: We got here as soon as we could. Oh, good. You have Miss Melody.
9: Well, sort of.
7: What do you mean? You're holding her.
9: Mr. Fragmire, I think I'd like your sister to have Miss Melody. Maybe it will help her in her recovery.
13: I can't take her. It's too generous.
7: And it's from your parents, sweetie.
9: I know, but from everything I remember and everything I've heard, Mom and Dad were really kind and giving people, and that's what they left for me. That example. Not just a doll. I want Betty to have it. It'll mean even more to her than it will to me.
5: Then, it's the right thing to do.
7: Yes, definitely.
16: The Clue Kids learned an important lesson about being kind.
1: The Bible tells us in Ephesians 4:32, be kind to one another, tender-hearted, forgiving one another, as God in Christ forgave you. I'm glad Abby chose to generously demonstrate kindness. That pleases God, and that's what we want to do most of all. I'm glad you joined us today. Come back again next time for another exciting mystery adventure of the Clue Crew, brought to you by Unshackled, the Pacific Garden Mission.

0: Thanks for listening to BBN. We have Tinyberg Tales coming up in just a few minutes, and Prayer for the Nation later in this hour. In the meantime, keep enjoying great Christian music for the family.
1: Treasures here on earth are things like gold and precious jewels. But in heaven, those things will be ordinary, everyday stuff. The streets will be paved with gold, and jewels will be used to build the city walls. But these things will look plain and worthless compared to the beauty of God's glory. So let's set our hearts on heavenly treasures that come from loving God and caring for others.
2: Matthew 6, verses 19 and 21. 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
1: We're just simple folks here. We live in Tinyburg, a small town something like yours, or where you're from, or I bet where you'd like to be. Life's a little slower and friendlier here, and we look to God for our strength. Hi there, I'm Uncle Billy Cuttrell, and I've lived in Tinyburg all my life. I've sure heard some interesting stories down through the years, but I let a friend of mine take care of that, Bob Hastings, a great storyteller. Even got some books out, too. We can usually find him around town here somewhere telling one of his tales. There he is. Hey, Bob, there are some folks here that would like to hear one of your Tinyburg tales.
2: When Greg Thompson was growing up in Tinyburg, everybody knew that he was destined to be a great scholar. In fact, he was Tinyburg's first Ph.D. He decided to enter the ministry, and he made good grades all through high school and college. And following graduation, he received a scholarship to Oxford University in England to work on his Ph.D. degree. Everybody in Tinyburg was so proud of Greg, and they sent word to him that after he finished Oxford and on his first Sunday back in Tinyburg, they wanted him to fill the pulpit so that all of his friends and his teachers and people like that could come and hear him. So soon after he graduated, he came back home for a weekend. In the meantime, his own parents had died, so he spent the weekend with an aunt and uncle by the name of Opal and Earl Baggett. The Baggetts live in a big two-story white frame Victorian house with high ceilings, and back when the house was built, there was a fireplace in every room. And since then, they've put in modern heating and air conditioning and have closed off a lot of the fireplaces, but they've kept the downstairs bedroom as a guest room, and they still have a fireplace in there. So that weekend that Greg was home, he was glad that his aunt and uncle put him in that bedroom, because as a boy, he had often stayed overnight with his aunt and uncle, and sort of brought back memories of his boyhood. And it was in January, and it was cold, and he enjoyed the blazing fire. On Saturday morning, his uncle moved in a big library table into the bedroom where he could spread out his books and study his sermon for Sunday, because after all, he was Tinyburg's first Ph.D., and he wanted to make everybody proud. So he spread the books out on the table. In fact, he had books that spread out over the bed, and he was furiously copying his notes, and he wanted to quote Dr. So-and-so and Professor this, and he wanted to use a little Greek and a little Hebrew, and he wanted to throw in a little psychology and theology and church history, and he wanted to make the people proud of him. About 10 o'clock, his aunt came in with some fresh donuts and hot cider and said, "Greg, you've been studying. Let's take a little break." And they sat there before the fire, and his aunt was a little apprehensive at all these books and all these notes. And so somewhat apologetically, she said, "Greg, you know, your mother, it was my sister. Do you remember, Greg, when you were growing up, something your mother often said that, well, Greg, if the Lord ever calls you to preach, will you be sure to say a good word for Jesus Christ?" And Greg looked over at her with a smile and said, "Sure, Aunt Opal, I remember that. She said that many, many times." Well, Greg started to put that thought in the back of his mind, and the rest of the day kept studying. And long about dusk, his uncle Earl came in and said, "Greg, you've been studying all day. How'd you like to take a walk out in the woods? Sort of refresh you and clear your mind." So they put on their heavy boots and coats and went out for a walk and through the snow. On the way out, Earl said to his nephew, "Greg, stop out here in the shop. I want to show you a hobby that I've developed since I've retired. I've started framing pictures and paintings. And in fact, I can make a full-time business out of it, but I won't let it. I just take what work I want to." And he said, "Here, I want to show you this Solomon's Head of Christ, this print of that famous painting. Someone's donated this for the church library and asked me to frame it, and we're going to hang it in there." And Greg said, well, Uncle Earl, why is it that you're so popular since this wasn't your profession that you followed? And he said, well, Greg, I learned something, and that is that a good frame calls attention to the picture rather than to itself. And you notice the wood that I've selected for this Solomon's Head of Christ, how the colors have a subtle way of blending with the colors of his face and his beard and his robe. And if a customer comes in and says, my, what a beautiful frame, I know that I've made a mistake. But if they say, my, what a beautiful print or beautiful painting, then I know I've selected the right frame. Well, they enjoyed trudging through the snow, and before they got back home, a dark fell, and the first stars came out, and they saw a falling star. And Earl said, you know, that reminds me, Greg, something I hadn't thought of since I was a boy, that a falling star is a symbol of one of the tears of God shed for the sins of his people. Well, they got back home, and after supper, Greg went back to his room, putting the finishing touches on his sermon. He couldn't shake from his mind, however, what his aunt had said, that if the Lord ever calls you to preach, be sure to say a good word for Jesus Christ, and what his uncle said about the falling star and about the frames. And he started to realize that he had been working on a sermon to impress the people rather than to reveal the Lord Jesus Christ. So although it took quite a bit of courage, he took all of his sermon notes and crumpled them up, walked over to the fireplace, they called it a grate, and dropped the notes, and he stood there and watched them as the smoke curled and his precious sermon notes turned to ashes. Well, the next morning, the Tinyberg Church, it was full. Some of his relatives from other towns came, his grade school teachers, his high school teachers. It was just a big crowd. Greg was prepared to do his best. But instead of bringing a sermon from a prepared manuscript in which he would quote Dr. So-and-so and Professor this and drop in the Greek and the Hebrew so as to impress people, Greg selected a simple text that reads, he must increase, but I must decrease. And taking that text, he talked about the need for glorifying Jesus Christ in our lives. Well, actually, his sermon was more of a testimony than anything else, in which he sort of summarized his own pilgrimage and what the Lord meant to him. And then, in closing, he said, I want to read a statement that was written by Billy Sunday many years ago that summarizes what I've tried to say. And if I haven't said it so you good folks can understand, maybe Billy Sunday can say it in words better than I can say it. And here's what Greg read to the group. I entered through the portico of Genesis and walked down through the Old Testament art gallery where I saw hangings on the wall, hundreds of paintings of such persons as Cain and Abel and Adam and Eve, Melchizedek and Methuselah, Abraham and Isaac, Jacob and Esau, Joseph and Benjamin, Moses and Aaron, Samson, Delilah, Esther, Ruth, Daniel, and Nebuchadnezzar. I stepped then into the music room of the Psalms, where every reed of God's great organ responded to the tuneful harp of David. I walked then into the business office of the Proverbs, and the chamber of Ecclesiastes, where the voice of the preacher was heard, and into the conservatory of Sharon, where the lily-of-the-valley spices filled and perfumed my life. Then I entered into the observation rooms of the prophets, where I saw telescopes of various sizes, some pointing to far-off events, but all centered upon the bright star which was to rise above the moonlit hills of Judea for our salvation. Leaving the Old Testament, I then stepped into the correspondence rooms where sat Matthew, Mark, Luke, John, Peter, Paul, and James penning their epistles. I stopped then in the Jerusalem Travel Agency where I saw mission travel brochures, some with sailing dates and others with caravan schedules, but all with such first century destinations as Judea and Samaria, Corinth and Ephesus, Antioch, Cyprus, Philippi, Thessalonica, Berea, Crete, Galatia, Malta, Athens, Rome, and even as far west as Spain. Finally, I stepped into the throne room of the Revelation, where I caught a vision of the king sitting on his throne in all of his glory, and I cried, "Let angels prostrate fall, bring forth the royal diadem, and crown him Lord of all." A deep hush fell over the congregation, for they realized that a great preacher had grown up in their midst, and they were proud of Greg, not because he was the first PhD from Tinyberg, but because he opened the book so that all of them could understand. Well, the folks were shaking hands when they were going out, congratulating him, and Uncle Billy was one of the last one. He was sort of standing at the back, and he said, Greg, with a twinkle in his eye, "Greg, I told you years ago you didn't need to go to no seminary to learn how to preach." Well, Greg thanked him and winked back at him, and Greg in his heart knew that he had used his education and he had used his languages and all that, but it had been in the background, it had been the frame in which he highlighted the Lord Jesus Christ. Sitting around the dinner table that day, Greg said to his uncle, said, "Uncle Earl, where'd you say you're going to hang that painting of Christ?" He said, "We're going to put it in the library." Greg said, "Let me suggest instead that you put it in the sanctuary, in the back, just in eye view of the preacher, so that whoever stands in the pulpit on Sundays, they will see the Lord Jesus Christ." And so they did, and it's there today. I know you'd like to visit Tinyberg sometime. It's a real nice place to go during the week or on Sunday. And if you go on a Sunday after the service is over, go up in the pulpit and stand there and look back to the rear wall, and you'll see the head of Christ that Greg's uncle framed many years ago. And then if you look down at the pulpit itself, you will see a little bronze plate on which is engraved the text that Greg preached on that Sunday, and the words are, "He must increase, but I must decrease."

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